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1: 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I'm your host, Angel Suttle, bringing you soul that speaks, R&B that remembers, and community that connects. Whether you're cruising the roads or winding down at home, tonight's soundtrack is curated with love, legacy, and a little bit of fire. So turn it up, feel every beat. It's The Halo Effect, only here on 89.1 WBOI Halo Effect on a Sunday night. You know the vibes. Let's go.

Angel here bringing you a new vibe to your Sunday night. So you can catch me right here every Sunday night, 8 p.m. on 89.1 WBOI. Y'all, bro, and peoples gave us Don't Stop the Music back in 1980, and it was a pure vibe. Good energy, funk, rhythm, chemistry, all moving together effortlessly. The sound of connection without complication. And then we carry that groove right into 2002, where Eve and Alicia Keys stepped into Gangsta Lovin' and tapped into that same bounce, but now it feels a little more polished, a little more flirtatious, just that cool early 2000s energy. Alicia smooths it out while Eve brings confidence and edge. Same groove, different era. This is the halo effect, where the groove never leaves, it just evolves.

Angel here with your Halo Effect, and you got it locked to the right station. It is 89.1 WBOI, bringing you all of your favorite classics and currents. That's what we do, 8 p.m. every Saturday and Sunday night. That pairing right there, Isley Brothers at their best. Tenderness in musical form, just gentle, deeply sincere. It was a time when a man can confess his admiration and just speak it softly, where love felt protective and pure. And then Aaliyah reintroduces that record in 1994 and transforms it into something ethereal. Her voice floats through the song with innocence, restraint, and it just gives the classic a younger, dreamy perspective. Same message, different texture. The Isleys gave us devotion. Aaliyah gave us airy emotion. This is the Halo Effect.

Angel here, and you got it locked to the right station. It is your Halo Effect, bringing you your Sunday soul, only here on 89.1 WBOI. And that one right there was for my real old school lovers, Houdini taking us back to 1984, asking one of hip-hop's earliest questions. Friends, how many of us have them? And then Nas with Lauryn Hill steps into that same vein, giving us If I Ruled the World from 1996. Telling us to really dream beyond your circumstances. But you know it's Sunday night, so we gotta get into the mix. I won't hold you any longer, I promise you. This week we're rocking with Core DJ's own Tony Neal.

relax yourself, get your shoes off. I want to listen. I got a song I want you to hear. 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Man, I want you to check out this groove, okay? Well, hold on 1 second. Put the needle down right here. 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

0: F-A-B-O-L-O-U-S. I'm Desert Storm, Jimmy.
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time to get on up out of here, but that's what Sunday is supposed to feel like. It's supposed to feel like a family reunion, taking you back songs you haven't heard in a while, and that's why I love what I do over here. Thank you so much for listening. Thank you so much for vibing with me over here on the Halo Effect Sunday night and Saturday nights, 8 p.m. on 89.1 WBOI. I appreciate the support so much more than I can ever convey. So as the night settles and the music fades, I want to thank you for sharing this space with me, for riding through the memories, the melodies, and the moments that remind us why these records still matter. I'll be right back here with you next week, same time, same frequency, curating the soundtrack that moves with intention and feels like home. This is The Halo Effect on 89.1 WBOI, and until next time, keep shining, and as always, be amazing.

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Welcome to But This Is a Radio Show on WBOI, a celebration of queer art with a focus on up-and-coming artists you might not have heard before. I'm your host, Caitlin Clifton. Thanks for hanging out with me. Tonight, to kick off our show, you'll hear from a selection of songs by or featuring some of my favorite artists, including Sloppy Jane, Conan Gray, and Remy Wolf. That's all coming up on But This Is a Radio Show on WBOI. But first, the news!

that song you just heard was Home By Now by Muna. And hear me out, hear me out. I know that it's technically a breakup song. I know that it's a sad song. But also at the same time, is it not a real, like, windows down, the weather's finally nice for the first time in months kind of summer song? 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They're fun, and we're having a good time. I'm your host, Caitlin Clifton. Before Home By Now, the song you heard was Blondes by Peach PRC, one of the most glittery, fun, shiny, girly pop kind of artists that I've heard recently. And in keeping with that type of shiny, girly artist, this next song, I feel like I should note, does give me some real Hannah Montana type vibes. This is Rina Sawayama with Ordinary Superstar.

That was Fletcher with her song Strangers. You're listening to But This Is a Radio Show on WBOI, and I'm your host, Caitlin Clifton. I know that Fletcher is not exactly an up-and-coming artist. If you are tapped into the queer music scene at all, Fletcher is honestly pretty introductory level. But that song is from a while ago. It's from her You Ruin New York For Me EP, and I'll sort of die on the hill that that was some of her best work. Not even to say that what she's putting out now isn't good. It is. It's incredible. Just that I think she's one of the few artists that came out of the gate with something that was so amazing. We're going to move along, though. Next up is another fun one. It's another silly, goofy time. I told you the show was a little self-indulgent. So here is Zolita with All Over Again.

0: That was Remy Wolf with a fun little number called Frog Rock. You're listening to But This Is a Radio Show on WBOI, and I'm your host, Caitlin Clifton. So this next artist that we're going to play, I am brave enough to admit that they are a recent re-addition to my heavy rotation of listening. Back closer to the Oscars, I don't know if you guys are like this, but I'm the type who needs to watch every movie that comes out that's nominated at all. So I was watching Song Sung Blue, and it reminded me that King Princess exists. And now that I'm saying that out loud, it really feels like a cardinal lesbian sin to admit that I forgot King Princess exists. But, in any case, I've rediscovered her, and I really can't believe she ever left my regular rotation. This song is perfect. And I know I've said that about a lot of songs already. I know we're on our second episode, and I've said it about so many songs, but this song is perfect. This is King Princess with her song Cheap Queen.
1: 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I've just been doing the same shit I've always liked.
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That last song you heard was Claw Machine by Sloppy Jane and Phoebe Bridgers from the I Saw the TV Glow soundtrack. That song restructured my brain in a huge, incredible, phenomenal way. I remember hearing I Think I Was Born Bored, I Think I Was Born Blue for the first time, and just immediately knowing that was going to be one of those mundane, just perfect lines that sticks with me forever. There's also really just something about putting Phoebe Bridgers specifically on harmony on any track that makes me feel, for lack of any better term I could come up with, like a rabid dog. Anyways, we're gonna keep moving along, but before I kept going, I wanted to point out that the song you heard before that was from a group called The Butchies, and it was called She's So Lovely. They were a real, like, riot girl, late 90s, early 2000s type act that I come back to a lot, and I think they really were so lovely. Now, if you listened last week, you know that I've not quite so subtly set up this show in a way that I have a captive audience, not just to play music for, but one that I can talk about movies to for a while. If there's anything in this world as important to me as music, it's film. And if we're already talking about queer songs, then I'd like to get some queer movies in here too. So, this is the part of the show where I say, I've got movie recommendations for you. And you say, movies? But this is a radio show. And that's how you fall into my trap. That's how I've got you. This week, I'll be honest, I've been feeling a little nostalgic. In a way that you only can when you are situated exactly at that, like, very early Gen Z, very late millennial cusp that I'm at, where I feel nostalgic for movies that were made in just the couple of years before I was ever even born. So this week we're talking about The Incredibly True Adventures of Two Girls in Love. It's a film from 1995, directed by Maria Magenti, sort of a quintessential teenage story of the out and proud loser lesbian who falls in love with the pretty popular girl at high school. It stars Laurel Hoffman way, way, way before she was ever in The L Word, a real slice of life kind of romance movie. I think it does such a lovely job with the feeling of being 17, sneaking around with your crush, not really knowing what you're doing with anything. There's this scene around the halfway point where Evie, she's the popular girl, she's the pretty cool smart one, and she gives Randy, who is our local loser lesbian, she's not graduating, she is not good at math, she gives Randy a copy of Leaves of Grass by Walt Whitman. Randy, she works at a gas station. She spends the whole movie talking about how she wants to get a tattoo and start a band. She gets this book and she goes, oh, poetry. I like Billie Holiday. I think she's kind of a poet. And later she's asking her aunt how to read poetry, really, really having a hard time with the book. But even later in the movie, after she and Evie finally kiss, they do the whole thing. It's very cute. It's very teenage romance. You cut to Randy in her bedroom, and she's reading Leaves of Grass again, except this time, she's excited. She gets it for the first time, and there's this shot of her just, like, in her bedroom, sort of sitting on the bed, and she's just going, I sing the body electric, I sing the body electric, over and over again. And I'm gonna say this about probably every movie that I recommend here, but I think it's a perfect movie. I think that really just captures that feeling of having your first crush and understanding how the world works so well. Anyways, you should watch it. The Incredibly True Adventures of Two Girls in Love. Just in case you didn't catch the title the first time. Back to the music, though, since this is still a radio show. I've got a couple more songs to play for you tonight. We're finishing up with Annie DeRusso and Samia, two of my favorite artists in this whole world. But before we get to those, this next song was really speaking to me this last week. I was at a concert a few days ago, and I went to the bar, and I came back to my spot, and the friend that I was with was singing this song at me. Noah, if you're listening, this one's for you, and I'm gonna know if you're listening. Anyways,
my friend was singing this song at me and has been stuck in my head ever since. So you're listening to But This Is a Radio Show on WBOI. I'm Caitlin Clifton, and this is Conan Gray with Vodka Cranberry.

0: Those last two songs you heard were Dead Dogs by Annie DeRusso, followed up by Fit and Full by Samya. Tonight's show has been really self-indulgent for me, so thanks for bearing with me. The first time I saw Samya in concert, Annie DeRusso was opening, and so I heard both of those songs in the same show, and they're very linked in my head. I think both artists are ones who are so skilled at writing a lyric that is jarring and strange and even ugly sometimes, and they're just so good at spinning it into gold. Fit and Full especially feels like a great note to leave you on for this night. So in case you've forgotten, I'm Caitlin Clifton, and this has been But This Is a Radio Show on WBOI. Thanks for hanging out with me tonight. I hope you come back next week.
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9: live from NPR News in Washington, I'm Janine Herbst. Veteran Senator Bill Cassidy lost his Republican primary and the chance to seek a third term representing Louisiana. NPR's Franco Ordonez reports the outcome underscores the perils of going against President Trump.
10: The senator lost his primary 5 years after voting to convict President Trump on impeachment charges following the January 6 riots at the U.S. Capitol. Louisiana voters instead chose to send Trump-backed Representative Julia Letlow and State Treasurer John Fleming to a runoff. The defeat shows that despite Trump's low polling numbers on the economy, the president still holds a tremendous grip over the Republican Party. The president, who reveled in the loss on social media this morning, is now turning his ire toward another Republican he deems disloyal, Congressman Thomas Massie of Kentucky, whose primary is on Tuesday. Trump posted that Massie is, quote, an even bigger insult to our nation than Cassidy and must be voted out. Franco Ordonez, NPR News.
9: The UN is warning that conditions in Cuba are getting worse. NPR's Ada Peralta reports a de facto oil blockade by the U.S. is disrupting health care.
11: A UN delegation visited Cuba for 3 days. They found that a de facto oil blockade by the U.S. means that some hospitals have faced power outages for as long as 20 hours. The UN found hospitals have had to delay more than 100,000 surgeries, and they are struggling to provide basic services. Saying Cuba poses a national security threat, the U.S. has tightened sanctions on Cuba. The Cuban government says money is so tight, it is often having to decide whether to buy food or medicine. The two countries are involved in negotiations. President Trump has said he wants fundamental changes in Cuba, but the Cuban government has said neither their form of government nor their leadership is on the table. Ada Peralta, NPR News, Mexico City.
9: G7 finance ministers meet tomorrow in Paris as the energy crisis from the war in Iran and the closing of the Strait of Hormuz hits economies worldwide. Officials say the European economy has proven to be resilient in the face of the energy crisis so far, but that the global economy will feel the pressure even if the conflict ends soon. Officials in New York are bracing for a chaotic morning tomorrow as the strike at the Long Island Railroad, North America's largest commuter railroad, continues. Contract negotiations broke down last week after months of talks over pay and benefits. Governor Kathy Hochul is asking the union and the MTA, the parent agency overseeing transportation in the New York area, to get back to the bargaining table.
5: I urge both sides to come together as soon as possible and resolve this to avoid a prolonged strike that'll disrupt the lives of hardworking New Yorkers and affect the pocketbooks of the union members that their leaders are representing.
9: The railroad serves some 250,000 passengers a day. You're listening to NPR News. Tonight may be another chance to see the Northern Lights if you're in the northern part of the U.S. or Canada. The National Oceanic and Atmospheric Administration says the best sightings come when the aurora is directly overhead, but any sight of the multicolored light show is worth it. The last open ski area in Colorado is set to close for the season today. Colorado Public Radio's Dina Sig reports warm weather and below-average snowfall have taken a toll on resorts.
12: Arapaho Basin often stays open into June and once went all the way to August. But Colorado just went through its warmest winter on record with a historically low snowpack. That forced most ski areas to open late for the season and close earlier than expected. Some didn't open at all. The National Ski Area Association says resorts across the country saw fewer skiers than last year. In the Rocky Mountain region, visitation was down by nearly 25%. For NPR News, I'm Stina Sieg in Grand Junction, Colorado.
9: At the weekend box office, the Michael Jackson biopic Michael took the top spot with an estimated $26 million in its fourth weekend. Worldwide, the film's made more than $700 million. In second place, The Devil Wears Prada 2 with $18 million, reaching more than $540 million worldwide. U.S. futures contracts are trading lower at this hour. Dow futures are down about 361 points. NASDAQ futures are down about 209 points. I'm Janine Herbst, and you're listening to NPR News from Washington.
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4: It's Tiny Desk Radio from NPR Music. I'm Ana Maria Serra, and today we've got a different kind of episode, a peek behind the scenes. We feature so many different kinds of music at the desk, but there are a couple of key things that tie them all together. One is obviously the desk itself, and the other is that Tiny Desk sound. So today on the show, we're going behind the scenes to hear some stories from the people who shape and sculpt that sound, our audio engineers. And we're going to start off with two people who have been here since the beginning, Kevin Waite and Neil Tebalt. Hi, you guys.
14: Hello.
15: Hello.
4: Okay, so first, I kind of just want to hear about some of your earliest memories of the Tiny Desk. This was back in 2008, this crazy idea that Bob Boylan tried to pull you into.
14: Sure do. So I was the one that Bob came to first. I remember sitting in the music studio's control room, and people would come in and out, and Bob came in and said, "Hey, I got an idea. I want to do a recording at my desk. I want to bring an artist in." And my initial response was, "Why? We've got this beautiful music studio. Let's do it in here." And, you know, Bob told me the story of not being able to hear at the South by Southwest Festival. And I was adamant that we do it in the studio. He somehow convinced me to just bring over a little field recorder, and Laura Gibson was there. And as the story goes, we made it happen.
15: When the dark falls early, would you come in the night? Would you come?
14: And then, Kevin?
16: And then. That was a time when they Bob would just pull someone in and then think about who might be engineering it. And then whoever happened to be on the floor would get called, right?
14: Mm-hmm.
16: So my first recollection is with this fellow named Jason Vio. He's a classical guitar player. I got tagged. So I quickly cobbled together my favorite stereo pair, and we went for it. Unbeknownst to me, Jason was going to do some talking because Bob, in the middle of the show, asked him some questions. That was my first taste of Bob's vision for spontaneity and surprise.
17: So it was a little bit of the Wild West back then, huh?
16: It was a lot of the Wild West.
17: What were the concerns? I mean, Neil, you mentioned being concerned about doing it at the desk. What were the audio concerns for you both?
14: Well, for me, it was just we put a lot of time and effort into building these beautiful studios that have acoustical design. There is just none of that in an office environment, especially in our old building where we first started these. I think the width of the building at that point was maybe 20 feet. So it's a very skinny end of the building. And we just didn't have any room either. And then the windows in the building are not acoustically solid either. And so even today, we listen for sirens going by. And if it gets bad enough, we all start looking at each other like, oh, is that bad enough? Are we going to have to stop this down?
16: I never really minded the office sounds and even the traffic. But, you know, we were pushing these bands into this tiny corner with hard windows on both sides and all this really reflective desks. So at some point, you know, things start to close in and get boxy. But at some point, you just had to embrace it as a characteristic of the space. Those early concerts, they certainly had their own kind of charm, you know, along with the standard definition video. But I think we pulled it off. You know, even today, things are a little more complex, but I think they stay somewhat true to the original vision.
17: Well, I would love to listen to a little bit of that original vision with the two of you experts here. So we're going to play in a second one of those really early performances. These performances were small, one or two people, a guitar or two. But then came Edward Sharp and the Magnetic Zeros. This was a 10-person show, the most that the desk had had up until this point. Kevin, you were the engineer for this show. Take me to that day. What do you remember?
16: I didn't know what I was in for. The members of the band just kept on coming. But they were all super sweet folks. The only hard part about that show was really just crawling over them and on top of the desk to get the microphone in the sweet spot. I don't know, just push the record button and let the magic unfold.

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1: That was Edward Sharpe in the Magnetic Zeros at the Tiny Desk. 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
1: 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I'm Ana Maria Sayer, and we're back with more of the audio engineers who make the Tiny Desk sparkle. Neil Tivol is with us. Hi, Neil.
6: Hello.
1: And joining us is Josephine Neonai. Hi, Josephine.
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1: And finally, Josh Newell.
8: Hey.
1: Okay, so you three are the ones who record almost all of our Tiny Desk these days. So you've seen it all. So I just kind of wanted to nerd out with you all for a bit and hear some stories because I'm always fascinated by some of the crazy things that have happened, both that I've been there for and the ones that I get told about later. Because as the Tiny Desk has grown, we've had some super cool, super crazy setups. Maybe let's start with clipping. I want to hear a little bit of the song Dodger.
9: Check the coordinates. Something's a mess in the orbit. Best get a hold of it.

0: smart easily. This leads to carnage. People freak with no tech. Microchip in your neck won't connect. Evil things be offline. Again, things will be fine.
1: So that was clipping with their track Dodger. Josh and Josephine, you both worked on that show, so give us the rundown. For people who can't see what's happening here, what's going on?
2: I think the best description, I was digging back through my paperwork from doing that show, and we have what are called stage plots where they tell you who's playing what and when they're sitting. And for this one, there's three stations that just say table of nonsense. So they had a bunch of little motorized actuators hitting devices. Like what you heard is kind of the kick drum. That's actually

0: what looks like a massage gun hitting a cardboard box, what sound kind of like a hi-hat. So that was a bunch of coffee cups being hit with little hammers. And what you would normally think of as a snare drum was actually a pizza box covered in tinfoil with like a little beaded necklace on it. So that's what you're hearing. There is a live bass, but everything else is little motors hitting desk objects.
1: It was definitely like a very unique show to work on. Even just hearing it back, I'm like really impressed at how the kick sounds because it's not a kick. Yeah, no, it was a lot of moving microphones around and picking different things out.
0: We went walking around the office grabbing different cardboard boxes to find the one that would make the best kick drum. And I think the snare pizza box was actually the dinner we had from setup. Yeah. They're just like, oh, this will work for a snare drum.
2: I'm laughing at this question, but I have to ask it. Do you ever have to tell artists, no, you can't do that?
3: Yes.
0: Frequently. Actually, I just told one of your artists recently that they couldn't have a harp, if I recall correctly.
2: I think you told one of my artists every day that they couldn't have something. So you can get everything as prepared as possible, but then the show starts and you have to be ready for all sorts of things. Cables might come loose, musicians might swap instruments mid-show. My goodness, we've seen a lot of that. There might even be a mosh.
0: Yeah, there was a mosh. Neil and I were on that one. First crowd surfer, I had to keep the piano from rolling away. Neil mm-hmm. kept him from falling on the recording setup.
3: Yes.
2: So that was the sound of Brendan Yates, the singer of Turnstile, stage diving from the Tiny Desk. An iconic moment.
1: I didn't have any mosh pits, but I do remember on one show, the power went out.
2: No moshes, Josephine, what's going on?
3: The thing I've seen the most is a drummer will come in and will kind of stealthily try and get away with using a click track. And I remember a specific group that was in that we were doing the sound check and just standing there right next to Soraya, our executive producer, and just kind of... Do you see what I see? Do you see that? Is that something in his ear? And then we had to go talk to the drummer and be like, no, you can't use it. I'm sorry. But yeah, that's the kind of thing that does happen from time to time.
2: Okay, so I have to ask about the vocals because we do this really unique thing here that I don't think a lot of people fully realize. We don't process people's voices. Virtually no reverb, absolutely no auto-tune, no in-ear monitors for singers who are used to hearing themselves. And we also use these really wonky type of microphones. We use shotgun microphones, which are things that we typically use out in the field as journalists. These are not the type of microphones that any pop star or really any artist is accustomed to singing to. They're very directional. What kind of conversations do y'all have with artists about the way their voices will be recorded?
3: We have a spiel that we give all of our lead artists. We're trying to get these artists to keep their head facing the microphone. Shotguns are very defined when you're talking about on mic or off mic. So it's our job to give them this little spiel to make sure that if they're not thinking about it, at least it's a little bit in their head.
0: I had a very well-known pop artist who apparently no one on his team told him that he wouldn't have in-ears. Basically like little speakers that you can wear, you know, miniature headphones that singers often rely on live. They get their own mix. So no one had told him. So he was very upset with me when I told him he wouldn't be using them. And he kind of looked at me and said, well, don't you want this to sound good? And I said, yes, I very much do. And he said, well, don't you think it would sound better if I had my in-ears? And I said, yes, it probably would. I said, but if we're talking about things we could change to make things sound better, I probably wouldn't be recording you in an office either.
1: Oh, my God. Yeah. I remember that show. That was it's always nerve-wracking having to tell somebody that they can't have what they want. But I feel like most of the time, they're like nervous singers. And I always tell them that I can kind of, you know, duck them under a little if they feel like there's a spot that they don't like the way their voice sounds, just to kind of give them a little comfort. Because I've had people, I remember one show I worked where somebody wasn't even sure if they wanted to release it anymore. Because they were like, I heard my voice crack at this one part, and it's not ideal for the singers.
2: Okay, so all this talk of vocals, let's close out the segment with some more music. Something on the simpler side, good old-fashioned vocal and guitar. Here's Maddie Diaz at the Tiny Desk with God Person.

0: That was Matty Diaz at the Tiny Desk. What we just heard was heavy metal. And before that, God Person. And for months now. That show was produced by Robin Hilton, and you, Josh Newell, were the audio engineer. And you're going to stick around with me for the next segment. Neil and Josephine, thank you guys so much for hanging out with me today.
1: Thank you.
2: Thanks for having us.
0: Stick around. Coming up, a performance from Talking Heads frontman David Byrne. 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
0: Welcome back to our behind-the-scenes episode with the audio engineers who make the Tiny Desk sound so amazing. We've got Josh Newell sticking around for this last segment. Hey, Josh.
11: Hey, Anna.
0: So now we're going to dig in a little deeper on one show to give people a sense of how a complicated performance comes together. Last year, David Byrne came by the desk for a really special and, dare I say, elaborate show. First, let's give people a taste of the music. To set it up, Josh, can you give us a rundown of the crew that showed up? How many people were in the band?
11: Yeah, absolutely. There were 13 people, if you include David. So there was David, I think it was 5 backing singers, 4 percussionists, and then we had a couple multi-instrumentalists with, you know, guitar, violin, electric cello, bass, and I believe we had electric xylophone on this one as well.
0: All right, let's hear a little bit of it. Here's David Byrne and his band playing Everybody Laughs. Yeah.

0: The background vocalists slash dancers that day were everything to me.
1: Yeah, they had definite energy on that one.
0: That was David Byrne at the Tiny Desk with Everybody Laughs. So, Josh, fair to say that was a big sound. Not only were there a lot of instruments, but a lot of just bodies behind the desk that day, I remember. What kind of conversations do you have with a band like that before they even show up? And what do you remember about how this one came together?
1: One of the conversations we have with teams a lot at Tiny Desk is they're like, well, how many people can we bring? And it's really more one of those like, well, what are those people doing? You know, it's one of those things like, how many chairs can we fit in that room? Well, are we talking recliners or are we talking like little kids' chairs? So with 13 people, luckily for me, Ray, the music director on this one, was very proactive about making this work. He'd actually been on with Mariachi El Bronx years ago. So he kind of had a little bit of idea what he's getting into. But we had a lot of discussions about what could work, what couldn't work. He sent over like spreadsheets of who'd be doing what on what songs and even sent videos. And fortunately for us, you know, yeah, there's 13 people. Five of them are just singing and then other ones had body percussion on them. So it bought us a lot of floor space versus if you had a full drum kit, like a lot of amplifiers and things like that.
0: So stepping back a little bit, Tiny Desk concerts are meant to be an intimate experience. This pure, unfiltered performance without a lot of bells and whistles. But over the years, as the Tiny Desk has grown in popularity, the setups have gotten more complex. How do you think about that balance? What's your approach to making sure that the shows stay true to the original intention?
1: I think a lot of that comes down to producers having their chats in advance. And I try to do that when I talk to the audio teams. A lot of people roll in thinking they're doing their live show. And what I really try to emphasize to producers and the teams is, hey, this isn't your live show. This is just us recording you playing your songs live. If that makes sense on the difference, it's really kind of more, everyone uses this analogy, but it really is kind of the MTV Unplugged thing. Like, hey, we need you to make your songs fit a format. But it is hard when you have 13 people or, you know, a 16-piece band because there's a whole horn line in there coming in versus something like Maddie Diaz where she's just playing acoustic and singing. Like, that's something that's very easy. So the ways I try to think about it, you know, I listen to a lot of the old shows. I bug Neil and Kevin a lot about the way things used to be done just to get a feel for it. You know, I'm trying to do my own spin on the engineering while kind of honoring the past vibe of the show. So a lot of it is, you know, just trying to focus on making the performance feel intimate, doing little things to kind of accent flourishes, things like that in a performance instead of having kind of everything just in your face the whole time. Like, oh, there's a cool piano lick here. Like, I'll duck the guitar a little bit so the piano comes out. And I just try to do it that way, like really embrace those little ear candy things that might draw a listener in.
0: Okay, let's get into some more music. We'll jump back into David Byrne's Tiny Desk with the song Nothing But Flowers.

0: That was David Byrne at the Tiny Desk in 2025, playing Don't Be Like That. And earlier, we heard Nothing But Flowers. That show was produced by Robin Hilton, and you were the audio engineer, Josh Newell. Thank you so much for being here today.
1: Thanks for having me.
0: Tiny Desk Radio is produced by Walter Ray Watson and Noah Caldwell. Neil Tivol is our technical director. Lars Gottrich is our editor, and Saraya Mohammed is our executive producer. Sonali Mehta is the executive director of NPR Music, and our theme was composed by Kaylin Ellis. Thank you so much for listening to Tiny Desk Radio. 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
7: From NPR and WBEZ Chicago, this is Wait, Wait, Don't Tell Me, the NPR News Quiz. I'm Bill Curtis.
8: And I'm Peter Sagal. For years, fans of cruise ships have tried to convince their friends to join them, saying, "Aw, norovirus isn't that bad." And it turns out, comparatively speaking, they were right. We'll ask what made every other cruise ever look like paradise. Plus, Ken Jennings, who first joined us after becoming the Jeopardy champion, comes back to tell us what it's like to be the host. All that, plus Bill Curtis tells us why he himself never watches Love Island.
7: I do it every day. I'm not interested in watching it on TV.
8: We'll ask who won't be watching what on our quiz coming up right after this hour's news.
9: Live from NPR News, I'm Dale Willman. A drone strike targeted a nuclear power plant in the United Arab Emirates today. No major damage was reported, and so far no organization has been blamed for the attack. But it highlights the risk of renewed fighting, as the U.S. and Iran signal they both might be willing to fight again. Speaking on NBC's Meet the Press, Republican Senator Lindsey Graham said peace there is elusive.
10: It's going to be very difficult to get a deal with the current regime. Is there any evidence they've changed? I talked to the CIA director yesterday. Is there any evidence that the crowd in charge now is any less committed to destroying Israel, going after us, the great Satan, purifying Islam? I think the answer is no.
9: Graham added that if the fighting begins again, Iran's energy infrastructure should be the main target. Journalists working from five Latin American and Caribbean countries say they've identified 20 of the nearly 200 people killed in U.S. strikes on boats suspected of trafficking drugs. The Pentagon says forces have hit more than 50 boats, which it claims were being used by narco-terrorists in the Eastern Pacific and Caribbean. Legal experts say the boat strikes are illegal and amount to extrajudicial killings. NPR's Carrie Kahn has a report.
1: Reporters led by the Latin American Center for Investigative Journalism, or CLIP, attempted to uncover the names of those killed by the U.S. boat strike since last September. After 5 months, they were able to reveal the stories of only 20. According to the journalists, all 20 were men, all were from extremely poor communities in Latin America and the Caribbean, and while some had possible connections with drug traffickers, the journalists say all were low-level actors. Other strike victims were found to have had no previous involvement in the trade. The journalists report the U.S. strikes have not reduced the flow of drugs to the U.S. The families of three victims of the boat strikes have filed wrongful death suits in a U.S. court. Carrie Kahn, NPR News, Manta, Ecuador.
9: In New York, the two-day-old Long Island Railroad strike is expected to cause problems for the Monday morning commute. Bruce Kahnweiser has our reports.
11: Governor Kathy Hochul has backed the negotiating strategy of the Metropolitan Transportation Authority, but she urged the agency to try and find common ground with the striking rail workers.
12: I did not want a strike. The MTA did not want a strike. The MTA has put fair offers on the table. In fact, many of them.
11: Without a deal, some 300,000 commuters will be scrambling for ways to get to work Monday morning. The MTA plans to deploy shuttle buses during morning and afternoon rush hours, but that will not be enough to meet the volume demand. Both the MTA and Hochul are urging Long Island commuters to work from home if they can. Some 3,500 LIRR workers walked off the job early Saturday in a dispute over salary and health care benefits. For NPR News, I'm Bruce Kahnweiser in New York.
9: And you're listening to NPR News. Officials in Austin, Texas, say they have two teenagers in custody following at least 10 shootings this weekend that left four people hurt. And they say they're looking for a third possible suspect. Austin Mayor Kirk Watson says the shootings appear to have been random rather than targeted. The city's police chief says the suspects were apparently stealing vehicles as they moved across the city. The tree expected to adorn the front of the U.S. Capitol in Washington, D.C. this upcoming Christmas holiday season is going to be harvested in Idaho. From member station Boise State Public Radio, Lauren Patterson reports on the search that's now underway.
13: Forest Service officials are looking for an evergreen between 80 and 100 feet high. Zach Peterson is a staff officer for the Nez Perce Clearwater National Forest.
14: On harvest day, we'll cut the tree, but instead of letting it hit the ground, we'll take it up with a crane, we'll get it to a truck, and then we'll bring it down to a local community where we'll package it up and get it all prepped for its cross-country trip.
13: Peterson says there will be a backup tree due to wildfire risk. But the final decision on which tree makes the cut rests with the architect of the Capitol. The tree will be wrapped in a huge banner people can sign as it makes its way to the East Coast. For NPR News, I'm Lauren Patterson in Orofino, Idaho.
9: The Michael Jackson biopic reclaimed the top spot at North American movie theaters this weekend. The film earned $26.1 million in its fourth weekend on the big screen. That brings its worldwide total to more than $700 million. The Devil Wears Prada, which too was in second, bringing in $18 million. Its international total has now hit $546 million. I'm Dale Willman, NPR News.
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7: From NPR and WBEZ Chicago, this is Wait, Wait, Don't Tell Me, the NPR News Quiz. Can't afford $6 gas? This voice is pure diesel. I'm Bill Curtis, and here is your host at the Studebaker Theater in the Fine Arts Building in Chicago, Illinois, Peter Sagal.
19: Thank you, Bill. Thank you, everybody. Thank you so much. We have a wonderful show for you today. Later on, we're going to be talking to the host of Jeopardy! And, of course,
8: still the record holder for consecutive wins on that show, Ken Jennings. We assume he being who he is, he will easily win our quiz, then next week be our guest again, and will be for the next 74 episodes of Wait, Wait, Don't Tell Me. You do not have to answer in the form of a question for us. Just give us a call. The number is 1-888-WAIT-WAIT. That's 1-888-924-8924. Let's welcome our first listener contestant. Hi, you're on Wait, Wait, Don't Tell Me.
20: Hi, this is Veronica Brooks Wee from Raleigh, North Carolina.
8: Oh, how are things down there in Raleigh?
20: Pretty Raleigh-ish.
8: Raleigh-ish. What do you do there?
20: So I actually work for a national nonprofit. I'm the senior vice president of research and policy.
8: Oh, that's cool. So that's a thoughtful intellectual job.
20: Mm-hmm.
8: Yep. That was a thoughtful intellectual noise. Well, Veronica, welcome to our show. Let me introduce you to our panel this week. First, you can see her co-hosting her show, Frankenbaby, at Union Hall in Brooklyn on May 18th. It's Joelle Nicole Johnson.
21: Hello, Veronica.
8: Next, he's a humorist and the founder of Hatch Space Community Woodworking Shop, now taking applications for their fall furniture making intensive in Brattleboro, Vermont. It's Tom Baudette.
22: Hello, Veronica.
8: And finally, a contributor to CBS Sunday Morning, it's Faith Saley.
21: Hey, Veronica.
8: So, Veronica, welcome to the show. You, of course, are going to play Who's Bill this time. Bill Curtis is going to read you three quotations from this week's news. If you can correctly identify or explain just two of them, you will win our prize. Any voice from our show you might choose for your voicemail. Are you ready to go?
20: This is a dream come true, so yes.
8: Is it? Well, that's exciting. All right. Here is your first quote. It's a text someone sent his fiance as he headed into quarantine after finally getting off his cruise ship.
23: I've never been so excited to go to Nebraska.
8: That was one of the cruise ship passengers now quarantining in Nebraska after being exposed to what?
20: Oh, is that the hantavirus?
8: Yeah, hantavirus, yes. That passenger, by the way, who was exposed, was given the option of going home to Boston, where his fiance, who he was texting, lives, to isolate there, but instead chose to isolate for 43 days in Nebraska. If anyone here present knows any reason why these two shall not be married.
22: Smell a shipboard romance.
8: This outbreak of this virus happened on not one of those big, you know, Carnival cruise type ships, but on a luxury adventure cruise, which costs about $12,000 a ticket. But you'll be glad to know this. The cruise company that operates it have heavily discounted all future cruises this year. That's true. It's the experience of the end of a lifetime.
22: It's in keeping. Like, these are adventurous people. They've got a lot of money, but they also, they really wanted to do something off the map. And you come home with, like, a really exotic disease. That's like old school.
8: Yeah.
22: Everybody, if you didn't come back from the tropics with malaria,
8: yeah, exactly.
22: You weren't there, right?
8: Yeah, I mean, you pay a premium price, you get a premium disease.
22: Yeah.
8: This is true. One passenger on the cruise disembarked before showing symptoms on this tiny island in the South Atlantic. So authorities, completely true, had to parachute in medical supplies and doctors to care for him. And my question is, did the doctors know how exactly they were getting there, right? This list physician, you're told to do this thing. You're like, hey guys, when do we land? And why are you opening the door? Your next quote is from President Trump.
23: I told people who've done swimming pools for me in the past, do me a favor, please.
8: Trump was talking about his renovations of what Washington, D.C. landmark?
20: Is it the reflecting pool?
8: It is the reflecting pool. Very good. President Trump said he decided to paint the reflecting pool on the National Mall blue. And he says it's because the pools at all his properties are blue. Okay, that's fine. But the big water slide and the swim-up bar, a bit much.
24: I think it's the irony that he's messing with the reflecting pool is this is a man who is incapable of reflection.
8: Well, I mean, you got to give him credit. There's no denying that the reflecting pool just wasn't working. Every time Trump looked into it, he saw an old man who had just crapped his pants.
22: I've been relating to some of this. I've had a pool at our house since the boys were little, and they're grown and gone, and I'm taking it out this year.
8: Really?
22: And so I've been out there, I'm trying to dismantling things, and I'm enjoying it because I've been taking care of that freaking pool for like 15 years, and just like Trump's frustration, you know, they leak and it, you know, it'll, like you go out there in the morning, all of a sudden, oh, it's green, what? And so I knew a guy.
8: You knew a guy.
2: Yep. I love that. That was a very unrelatable rant, Tom. I love you.
22: Yeah.
8: What, Joelle, are you saying you've never gone out to gaze upon your property and decided to make major changes?
2: Rip that pool out.
8: Yeah.
22: Is that way?
8: Have that removed. It no longer pleases me.
2: Take some of these extra houses down. What's going on?
22: I'm not used to being bougie, and I really was just then, wasn't I?
8: Yes, you really were.
2: Wow. Yeah. I like it.
22: Gosh, I made it.
24: This is a new Tom. Yeah. You're not leaving the light on anymore.
22: No. I'm going to stay at Holiday Inn.
8: All right, here is your last quote. It's from a commenter on the New York Times website.
23: I do it every day. I'm not interested in watching it on TV.
8: Now, that person was responding to news that what New York Times game is being made into a primetime NBC game show?
20: Oh, I know this because I am probably going to apply. It's Wordle.
8: It is Wordle. Well, this is very exciting. Have you ever had a coworker talk to you about his Wordle score until your eyes glaze over? Well, that's a TV show now. I don't know if this is going to work. I enjoy playing Wordle, fine. The only time I want to watch someone else play Wordle is when the dumbest guy in the plane is doing it in front of me. How is your first guess Goose?
24: You know, this is just the feel-good show we need in 2022.
8: Yes, exactly.
24: This is, like, what? Who talks about Wordle anymore?
8: No, you're right. Between, like, the new pandemic and Wordle, it has been a huge week for things I was already tired of 5 years ago. If they really want to capture the essence of Wordle, the way people play it, all the TV contestants should have to play while sitting on toilets.
22: That's right.
24: It's so true.
22: God, this reminds me when I walked in on my son when he was a teenager, and he was watching people play video games on his video game.
8: Yes, like that's a thing that people do.
22: Mm. Right, and he says, what are you doing? He says, I'm watching these guys play this game. It's amazing. I says, I was upset because you played too much video game, and now you're just watching other people play video games. Yeah, right. No, you learn a lot.
2: Yeah. My boyfriend does that. He watches his friends play video games, and that's how I know he'll never cheat on me.
8: Bill, how did Veronica do in our quiz?
23: Her word is perfect.
24: A few extra letters there.
8: I know.
23: Yeah, 3-0.
8: 75% of you just said wouldn't work, seven-letter word. Congratulations, Veronica. Thank you so much for playing.
20: Thank you for having me.
8: Terrific. Take care. I hope you can S-P-E-L-L. Please, you don't know me that well. I got a truck sitting on spray wells. My flow tight is H-E-L-L. Abuse a H-O-E, get a J-O-B. Right now, panel, it is time for you to answer some questions about this week's news. Tom, this week, a court in Australia dismissed the claim of a supermarket employee who said his employers had no right to tell him to cover up what?
22: He had no right to tell him to cover up. That's pretty. I'm even going to need a hint. I don't even want to start guessing.
8: In Australian civil rights law, people with sagging pants are not a protected class.
22: Oh, my God, they're butt crack.
8: Exactly right. He sued because he felt his employer should not be allowed to tell him to cover up his plumber's crack. He believed it was rude for his supervisor at the supermarket to tell him to do that, to cover up what in Australia is also known as the bum crack. This was the fifth time he had brought that claim. only to be again dismissed. Man, the things some men will do to avoid buying a belt.
22: No.
2: Okay. Okay, now to the men on the stage.
8: Yes.
2: Y'all don't feel that?
8: Yeah. I'm sorry.
2: Like when your booty crack is out, to the men in the crowd, y'all don't feel that? I'm asking, like, for real. Yeah. Y'all don't feel that?
22: I feel that.
2: You feel it?
22: I do not show my bum crack.
2: Okay.
22: I do not.
24: But, you know, women get to show their upper cleavage, maybe it's male cleavage. Maybe it's like, here, take a little peek.
22: It is.
24: Take a little sexy peek.
8: You're right.
22: A little cleavage sticking out from under your kitchen sink.
8: Yeah. You're right. I mean, in a weird way, it's like
24: cleavage.
8: It's like you should do that, like with what society did with cleavage. You take it from being a point of shame to a sign of sexiness. Don't cover it up. Let's get some of those good-looking plumbers into something with a plunging crack line.
2: Mm-hmm. It's never a booty crack you want to see, though.
8: No.
24: It's true.
8: It really is. It's just never. Yeah, you're right.
2: Yeah, Michael B. Jordan ain't never out here with his cleavage.
8: Yeah.
3: Cracker Jack, hey! Cracker Jack, Cracker Jack, Cracker Jack, hey!
8: Coming up, grab your snorkel. We're headed to the beach in our Bluff the Listener game. Call 1-888-WAIT-WAIT to play. We'll be back in a minute with more of Wait Wait Don't Tell Me from NPR.
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2: 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From NPR, WBEZ Chicago, this is Wait, Wait, Don't Tell Me, the NPR News Quiz. I'm Bill Curtis. We are playing this week with Tom Baudet, Joy L. Nicole Johnson, and Faith Saley. And here again is your host at the Studebaker Theater in Chicago, Illinois, Peter Sagal.
3: Thank you, Bill. Thank you, everybody. Right now it's time for the Wait, Wait, Don't Tell Me. 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
4: Hi, my name is Lauren White, and I'm calling from Provo, Utah.
3: Provo, Utah, one of the most beautiful places there is in this country. What do you do there?
4: I'm currently a student for wildlife rehabilitation, and then I just DoorDash on the side.
3: Okay, all right. And you say you do wildlife rehabilitation. Do you have a particular favorite kind of wildlife?
4: Bat-eared fox.
3: The bat-eared fox. I will say that
4: yes.
3: You sound adorable.
4: What is it about? Adorable. I went to South Africa and worked with them. They are so cute.
3: They're very cute. So basically, you sort of rank wildlife by cuteness like the rest of us do.
4: Yes, of course.
3: Okay. Glad to know the professionals are also just as shallow. Okay, great.
4: Yes.
3: Lauren, it's great to have you with us. You're going to play our game in which you must try to tell truth from fiction. Bill, what is Lauren's topic?
2: A day at the beach.
3: Ah, the beach where every year millions of vacationers go to discover they can get sand and crevices in their body they did not know they had. This week, an unusual beach story made the news. Our panelists are going to tell you about it. Pick the one who's telling the truth. You'll win the Wait Waiter of your choice on your voicemail. Are you ready to play?
4: Yes.
3: Okay, first up, let's hear from Joy L. Nicole Johnson.
5: A lot of couples dream of their wedding day. Those with a penchant for summer envision exchanging nuptials on the beach with the sun shining, waves crashing, and the songs of seagulls squawking. Marissa Bramwell and her fiancé, Javal Coleman, were getting married on Whidbey Island in Washington State when they were interrupted by the least romantic sound ever, the deep, grotesque screeching of a beach gray whale. Luckily for Beached Boy, the bride, groom, and half the wedding party were marine biologists. While dressed in gowns and tuxedos, they jumped into action. Marissa and her maid of honor kept the whale cool and wet, while Javon, his best man, climbed atop and protected the blowhole with his wife's veil. When the high tide finally came in, they were able to see the whale, whom they lovingly named Jonah, float off into the sunset while they finished their nuptial soaking wedding covered in sand. Of the mishap-turned-heroic situation, Marissa said, "The only thing that would have made this better is a harem of seals clapping as I kissed my groom."
3: A beach wedding interrupted by a beached whale. Your next beach bit comes from Tom Baudet.
6: Last Tuesday, fashion brand Commas held its Australian Fashion Week show on Sydney's Tamarama Beach. The brand is known for its, quote, effortless silhouettes and aesthetic blends of 1950s European beachwear with modern Australian seaside culture. What they hadn't quite counted on was modern Australian seaside culture crashing their show in the form of a local man ambling onto the beach for his morning swim. The man's unabashed stage 4 dad bod and relaxed arm whirling stood in stark contrast to the severe-looking models who strutted by displaying no excess movement, or body hair for that matter. Australia's Today Show,

0: which would be America's Tomorrow show, interviewed the man, identified as David, who has been taking his morning swim at Tamarama Beach for 30 years and saw no reason not to do it again on Tuesday. And speaking for the low spark of high cholesterol dads everywhere, this is awesome.
1: A swimmer goes to the beach in Australia and ends up in the middle of a fashion show. Your last Shorey story comes from Faith Saley.
2: When a dozen octogenarian French ladies gathered for their sunrise yoga class on a Normandy beach last week, they did not expect that striking a warrior pose would thrust them into battle. But just as they were starting sun salutations at 0600 hours, 75 Allied soldiers landed on the shore. The D-Day Reenactors Club had arrived from Ohio. Startled to see the little old ladies, one officer tackled a grandma to save her from an invisible mine planted by imaginary Nazis, yelling in his best high school French, "Excusez-moi, sur la plage!" One infantryman decided to become a conscientious objector and fell into child's pose. Because this was a French beach, several of the aged ladies were topless, which came as a shock to the fresh-faced American GIs. Several troops stopped in their tracks until a sergeant yelled, "Move it, boys! We've got the bigger bazookas!"
1: All right, one of these things unexpectedly occurred on a beach. Was it from Joelle Nicole Johnson, a beach wedding getting interrupted by a beached whale who, fortunately for him or it, the wedding was of marine biologists, from Tom Baudet, a dad bod swimmer guy, walks down to the beach to go swimming and finds himself right in the middle of a fashion show runway, or from Faith Saley, a yoga class on the beach in Normandy, France, gets invaded by D-Day reenactors. Which of these was the real story of a surprising day at the beach?
3: I think I'm going to go with Tom's story, the David going on to the fashion week.
1: You're going to go for the swimmer in Australia who walked down and found himself standing amid all the models on the beach in Australia. Well, we have, to bring you the correct answer, the actual beachgoer.
4: I have to say an apology to the fashion designer. When I got to the top of the stairs yesterday, I saw the model, and I suddenly went, "I'm the lead model."
1: That was David Handley talking to Australia Today about his accidental modeling debut. Congratulations, Lauren. You got it right. You earned a point for Tom, and you've won our prize, the voice of your choice, on your voicemail.
0: Thank you, Lauren.
3: Thank you so much. Let the sun from my
1: eyes, let it burn my back. And now the game where people who've done a lot do a little more. About 20 years ago, we were delighted to welcome to our show Ken Jennings, who had just set a record for winning on Jeopardy that still stands today. Then, a few years later, we were joined by Ken Jennings, best-selling author. Today, we are thrilled to welcome Ken Jennings, the host of Jeopardy. I wonder if these guys know each other. Ken Jennings, welcome back to Wait, Wait, Don't Tell Me.
5: Thank you for having all three of us back on today.
1: It's a pleasure. So, as you know, Ken, as I may have mentioned bitterly a number of times when we've spoken, I myself was on Jeopardy many, many years ago. I did not do as well as you. But one of my memories was during lunch, I sat near Alex Trebek, the legendary host, and I heard him telling his producers, "You know, nobody understands, this is the hardest job in show business. Now that you are in the host's chair or podium on Jeopardy, do you agree?"
5: Well, of course, it always flatters the person in the job to point out how hard it is.
1: Yes.
5: But I will absolutely back up Alex here. I mean, after he passed away, sadly, you know, during that guest hosting rotation, we had a lot of broadcasters in who had done everything. We had people who had reported from war zones, and to a person, they all said, "Wow, this game moves really fast." And I don't mean to imply that a trivia quiz show is as important as being in a war zone, but there is a unique skill set, and Alex was amazing at it, and I don't have anywhere near his level of grace or riz, but I'm going to try.
1: Now, we heard that during that period, as you say, when many people were trying, they tried a lot of people as the host of Jeopardy, that they went through training to do it. Did you? Is there Jeopardy host training?
5: There is Jeopardy boot camp. the Jeopardy writers, the people who write the clues, impersonate Jeopardy contestants.
1: Okay.
5: Just to put you through your paces. And at first, they impersonate well-behaved Jeopardy contestants doing the things we expect.
1: Sure.
5: As your difficulty level grows, they impersonate increasingly unruly and disobedient Jeopardy contestants, just to see what the host would do.
1: Really? So can you give me some of the simulations?
5: Just the little niceties of Jeopardy start going unobserved, because a lot of these are related to rules. You know, we're a serious game, Peter. I'm not saying that not my job is not a very serious segment, but we take Jeopardy seriously.
1: Yeah, you know, well, okay, fine. So you've been doing it for a while. Has anybody sworn audibly after screwing something up?
5: I feel confident that Jeopardy has violated the George Carlin rule on a few occasions. wasn't me.
1: Yeah. I remember when I was on, I think I said all seven at once after one question. You, obviously, because of your extraordinary success as a contestant, must have aspired to be a contestant for a while before you went on the show. Did you also ever want to be the host?
5: No, but over the years, many people would ask me, hey, clearly, if Alex were ever to retire, you'd be on the shortlist, and I would just laugh at them. No. That would be a very outside-the-box, kind of a Willy Wonka way to run a game show. If you invited back the lucky little boy who won the game and gave him the factory. Yeah. Nobody's going to do that in TV. But it turns out Jeopardy is kind of its own little institution, and it runs by its own rules.
1: Yeah, and there you are. And apparently, if you are the champion, they make you the host. Everybody who watches Jeopardy knows that after the first commercial break, when we come back, the host, now you, used to be Alex, comes over and talks to the panelists. Is that as difficult as it looks?
5: It's hard for the contestants. I actually really enjoy it. That was always the part of the show that I thought was a little bit cringy. Even as a kid, I would sometimes have to leave the room during a boring story. It's like Jeopardy stops for a second and Curb Your Enthusiasm begins.
1: Yes. That's why the theme song changes just at that moment.
5: The tuba comes in. So I worked very hard on making that a little more engaging. And the fact is, Peter, I've gone my whole life trying to get out of conversations with people for about 20 seconds. So, I was made for this.
1: Famously, I believe this is famous, that when you did your amazing run of 74 shows, after the first, I don't know, 20, you ran out of interesting things to say about yourself. You were a young man, you'd only done so much, so that you just started making stuff up to talk about with Alex. Is that right?
5: I ran out of ideas very early on. Like, if you see my fourth game, it's getting a little, the anecdotes are a little cringe. But what I found out is nobody fact checks these.
1: You know, really?
5: Have the New Yorker's staff, Peter. Like, right. you shouldn't say you have a purple heart, but if you tell us you were a birthday clown, we are not going to LinkedIn.
1: Right.
5: You
6: know? Yes.
1: I was watching Celebrity Jeopardy, where I expected, because I know some celebrities, the questions to be a little easier. I was very impressed. The celebrities have gotten good. Do you think so?
5: I feel like the celebrities don't get enough credit. I think generally people assume, I think because of the Will Ferrell sketches, people assume Celebrity Jeopardy is a cakewalk where it's like states that rhyme with Schmellaware.
1: Right.
5: And as a result, I think they don't give the celebrities enough credit. Certainly we want them to play well. We know they're playing for charity. It depends on the category. If it's showbiz, you can ask celebs harder questions, perhaps, than civilians. So
1: right.
5: It might depend on the category.
1: Yeah, but if it's like working for a living for real, that, yeah.
5: I'll take not having an assistant for 6 months.
0: Ken, is there any plans for like a dumbass Jeopardy? Did I have a request?
6: Yes.
5: I was going to say, well, you know, that show already airs and it's called, and then I realized I would get in trouble. So I
1: yes, okay. Oh, my God. Well, Ken Jennings, it is always a pleasure to have you with us. This time, we have asked you here to play a game we're calling...
7: What is H&R Block?
1: As some people may remember, your Jeopardy win streak ended with a question about H&R Block. We're going to ask you three questions about that tax preparation firm. By the way,
5: I've listened to Not My Job so many times over the years. Wait, is this the first time you're ever asking the guest about the single most traumatic thing that's ever happened?
1: All right, if you answer 2 to 3 questions about H&R Block, you will win our prize for one of our listeners. Bill, who is the legendary Ken Jennings playing for?
7: Bonnie Powers of Vienna, Virginia.
1: All right, here's your first question, Ken. H&R Block was originally a bookkeeping business called the United Business Company, founded by Henry Block and his brother. After his brother went back to law school, Henry took out a Help Wanted ad, which was answered by whom? A, the former head of the IRS under President Truman, who had just been fired by President Eisenhower. B, his mother, who told him he should hire his other brother. Or C, no one, so Henry just invented someone with the initial R so people would think the company wasn't just him.
5: Wow. Hmm. I'm going to guess B, his other brother?
1: You're right. That's what happened.
2: But he didn't phrase it as a question.
1: He doesn't have to. He's off duty. All right, here's your next question. H&R Block is obviously known for their tax work, but they have another surprising source of revenue. What is it? A, they're majority owners of America's largest chain of Halloween haunted houses. B, they own the copyright for the GIF animated file format. Or C, they own the rights to the entire recorded music catalog of Parliament Funkadelic.
5: I'm going to say, just because it delights me, the haunted house.
1: The haunted houses. No, I'm afraid not, although it'd be another seasonal business. They own the copyright for GIFs because they bought CompuServe, and CompuServe, way back when, patented the GIF.
8: Oh.
1: Here's your last question. In 2005, H&R Block got in trouble when it was revealed that for the past 3 years they had made significant errors when filing whose taxes? A, 7 of the 9 Supreme Court justices. B, their own taxes. Or C, every player in the New York Yankees.
5: I mean, I'm going to say their own, B.
1: You're right.
2: Yay!
1: They managed to screw up their own corporate tax return. And their excuse, but we used TurboTax, did not fly. Bill, how did the quizmaster Ken Jennings do on our quiz?
7: Like a champ, 2 out of 3. Congratulations, Ken.
1: Well done. Yes, we did this thing to you. We asked you about H&R Block. Does it feel good that you finally conquered your demon that is H&R Block?
5: After all these years, I'm finally back to 500. But you know, I think of them every time I drive past a strip mall. You see that little green square?
1: Yeah.
5: And now, Peter, I'm going to think of them every time I watch a GIF. So you've made my life
1: even worse.
5: About them year round.
1: Ken Jennings is the host of Jeopardy. He's also the author of the Complete Connections Puzzle Book, which has eaten up a lot of my week. It's available now. Ken Jennings, thank you so much for joining us again. I'm Way Way Jones Family. Always a joy to see you. Take care. We'll see you on TV. Bye-bye.
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7: 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I'm Bill Curtis. We are playing this week with Joy L. Nicole Johnson, Faith Seeley, and Tom Baudette. And here again is your host at the Studebaker Theater in Chicago, Illinois, Peter Sagal.
1: Thank you, Bill. In just a minute, after last week's disastrous experiment with the listener hand-to-hand combat challenge, we return to doing limericks. If you'd like to play, give us a call at 1-888-WAIT-WAIT. That's 1-888-924-8924. Right now, panel, some more questions for you from the week's news. Joyelle, this week we heard some new dating advice. You should always wait to the third date to do what? And no, it's not that. But
15: oh, I wouldn't even think about that for once. You should wait till the third date to tell your date that you like cruise ships.
1: Ah. No, not that.
15: To tell your date who you voted for.
1: No. Mm.
15: To tell your date you are anti-vax.
1: No.
0: Those are all good.
1: Yeah. I was about to say, any one of those answers to those questions, you could predict the other two.
15: Give me a hint, Peter.
1: I'll give you a hint. So you're like there, you're like you're in your third date, you're like, hey, it looks like this might be getting serious. So it's time to talk about protecting my assets.
15: Oh, prenup?
1: Yes.
15: Ooh.
1: You should wait to the third date to talk about getting a prenup.
15: The third date.
1: The third date. According to one prominent divorce lawyer, naturally, the third date is the perfect time to bring up a prenup. It's a way to say, hey, I really see a future with you, and also an end to that future.
15: I love that.
2: And also, I'm rich.
1: Yes.
2: Because
1: yes.
2: If you don't have anything to protect, why are you bringing it up?
1: It's true. I guess it's kind of a weird humble brag in a way.
15: Yeah. What
2: not even
15: man?
2: Humble.
1: Yeah.
15: What rich man am I dating? Tom Baudette?
0: I think I've made a huge strategic error in this show.
1: You have.
0: And I was hoping we could start over.
1: The reasoning is that talking about a prenup on the third date is the perfect way to, quote, depersonalize it by bringing it up early, right? Hmm. That's crazy. That's not what the third date is for. The third date is supposed to be for flirting and making sure you know each other's last names.
2: It's also the date where you can maybe let them hear, like, you don't have to run the water when you go to the bathroom in their apartment.
15: You pooping on a third date?
2: No, not pooping, peeing. You don't know. Excuse me. I am not the type of lady who poops on a third date.
0: We're a long way from prenups.
1: Yeah, we really are. Faith, this week, the New York Times reported customers are getting fed up with restaurants that just won't stop doing what?
2: Oh, QR codes with their menus?
1: No,
2: I don't
1: although
2: like that.
1: That is annoying, I
2: yeah.
1: agree, but not that.
2: The audience
1: is with you there.
2: Can you give me a hint,
1: sure,
2: please?
1: Sure, it's like I texted stop, like you asked. Why don't you stop?
2: The confirmation text.
1: Yes, they won't stop texting you. all the time. It used to be just one text to confirm your reservation. Now they just keep texting you.
2: Then they're like, you up?
1: Yeah, pretty much. All I wanted was a table for two for dinner, and instead I'm getting more texts than my close male friends have sent me in their whole lives.
0: And then you go in there and sit down, and it's every 5 seconds. It's like, how's your first few bites tasting? It's just like, can I get you anything else? I just want to talk to my wife. Sorry, you triggered me.
1: I appreciate that.
15: I went out to eat once with a celebrity chef, and the whole, like, the restaurant, they were acting crazy while I was eating with her. And they kept being like, is everything okay? And then the second person came, is everything okay? And she was like, actually, the lamb is dry, but she just told us that. And she was like, if they come back, I'm going to tell them the lamb is dry. And the manager comes and is like, is everything okay? And she said, the lamb is dry. And I saw a grown man's heart break in front of my face.
1: Wow.
15: And I think about that often with a smile.
1: They asked if they didn't want the honest answer.
15: They did.
1: Oh, my God, yeah. The only good kind of text from restaurants is when they let you put your name on the waiting list and you can go get a drink somewhere until your table's ready. Though I did think it was weird when they texted, hey, your table isn't ready, just wanted to see what you're up to, send pics. Coming up, it's lightning fill in the blank, but first it's the game where you have to listen for the rhyme. If you'd like to play on air, call or leave a message at 1-888-WAIT-WAIT. That's 1-888-924-8924. You can see us most weeks at the Studebaker Theater in Chicago with more shows on the road announced soon. Tickets and information about all our live events are at npr.org. Hi, you're on Wait, Wait, Don't Tell Me.
16: Hi, this is Trisha calling from 29 Palms, California.
1: 29 Palms. Oh, it's out there in the desert, right? I've never been there, but I've heard it's beautiful.
16: It is. It's very beautiful, but if you want to do anything fun, you have to drive at least half an hour.
1: But don't they have around 30 palms to look at?
16: at least that many.
1: At least that many. One would hope. Well, welcome to the show, Trisha. Bill Curtis is going to read you three news-related limericks with the last word or phrase missing from each. If you can fill in that last word or phrase correctly, and two of the limericks will be a winner. You ready to play?
16: Peter, I was born ready.
1: There you go. That's the kind of attitude you want. Here's your first limerick.
7: This planet is molten and bleak. We sniff and emit a quick shriek. It has sulfurous gas that is trapped and won't pass. Like rotten eggs. Boy, does it
16: stink.
1: Stink is the right idea, but it doesn't rhyme with bleak or shriek.
16: Reek.
1: Yes, reek. That's right, reek. Good news. Astronomers have discovered a whole new type of planet never seen before. The bad news, it stinks bad. So we have watery planets like Earth, we have Jupiter, a gas giant, but planet L9859d is something never seen before by scientists, a past gas giant. It's covered in an ocean of molten magma. Scientists say the ocean cannot support life, but think about it, if it did have sharks, they would be so cool. The ocean is full of sulfur, meaning that the planet is just an enormous rotten egg laid by a galactic chicken. I feel bad, though, for the other planets in that solar system. They're always like, oh, could you crack open a black hole or something?
2: If you believe in a god, in an original creator, then that creator dealt it.
1: True, that's true.
0: God's whoopee cushion right out there.
1: Exactly. Here is your next limerick.
7: I should sit and crack jokes in a punning pub, because screaming and sprinting's a stunning snub. Drenched in sweat, out of breath, that's a tragic love death. Don't start asking for dates in your
16: running club.
1: Running club, indeed.
7: Right.
1: Very good.
7: How did you get that?
1: For years now, lonely people have been urged to meet friends and romantic partners by joining running clubs. As everybody knows, they provide the wild sexual dynamics of an improv troupe, but with more chafing. But now, an essayist in Time magazine is asking everyone, stop dating people in your running club. Apparently, dating has created a culture of, quote, ghosting, disposability, and romantic churn in the running clubs. Pretty much everyone is sleeping with each other. And running as well, my God, the smell.
0: I think that It's the runners who aren't getting any dates.
1: That's probably the people who are complaining.
0: Yeah, mm-hmm. Because the priorities are, like, if your running club is sort of getting tense and weird because people are having sex with each other and dating, mm-hmm. and all that, and you want the dating to stop, I think you've got your priorities flipped.
1: I mean,
0: it's been a while since I've been out there, but I remember it fondly.
1: Yeah. You're talking about running, I assume.
0: Yes.
1: Here is your last limerick.
7: While I'm no great catch or hot stud, double dates sometimes land with a thud. Seeing you is a chore, because your partner's a bore. It's too bad that you married a...
16: dud?
1: A dud, yes.
7: Wow.
1: The New York Times offered tips this week for how to double date when your friend's partner is a dud, in their words. And if you're looking around the table during a double date and you're wondering, well, who's the dud? I have some bad news. Ultimately, the article says compromise, that's important. You need to suck it up on behalf of your friend. Or just go to the nuclear option, invite a very hot single friend to join all of you so you can ruin their relationship.
2: Maybe that's the time to bring up post-nups.
1: Exactly.
2: Just on a really bad double date.
1: Sure, yeah. Although double dates with bad couples are very useful because afterwards you can turn to your spouse and be like, you know, compared to them, we're doing great.
0: Yeah.
1: Bill, how did Tricia do in our quiz?
7: Tricia is no dud. She got them all right.
1: Congratulations. Three, yes. Thank you so much. Congratulations. Now it's time for our final game, Lightning Fill in the Blank. Each of our players will have 60 seconds in which to answer as many fill-in-the-blank questions as they can. Each correct answer now worth 2 points. Bill, can you give us the score?
7: I can. Joyelle has 2. Tom and Faith each have 3.
1: Okay. That means, Joyelle, you're in second place, so you're going to go up first. The clock will start when I begin your first question. Fill in the blank. On Wednesday, President Trump arrived in Beijing for his summit with blank.
15: Oh, the president of China?
1: Sure. Xi Jinping is his name. On Thursday, the governor of South Carolina announced plans to redraw his state's blanks.
15: Oh, the districts.
1: Yeah, the congressional maps. This week, Kevin Warsh was confirmed as the next chair of the blank.
15: Something that somebody got fired from.
1: Not quite. The Federal Reserve. This week, staff at Baltimore City Hall were accused of spending $50,000 in city funds on blank.
15: Strippers.
1: Oh, no. Crab cakes and wings at baseball games.
15: They should have did the strippers.
1: Maybe. On Wednesday, Utah approved a new blank data center twice the size of Manhattan.
15: AI.
1: Yeah, exactly. Yeah. This week, visitors to Japan are being advised to read labels carefully after a foreign tourist was spotted blanking.
15: Going through a garbage disposal to distribute hantavirus to people?
1: No. The tourist in Japan was seen guzzling a bottle of sauce for noodles because she thought it was iced tea. The tourist was caught on Japanese TV opening a bottle of noodle sauce and taking a huge swig because she had confused it for a bottle of iced tea, not being able to read the label. And if she is anything like me, she must have been thinking, oh, wow, the sophisticated Japanese palate, the salt makes this iced tea much more interesting. And also, it's thick. But I like it. Bill, how did Joyelle do in our quiz?
7: 3 right, 6 more points, total of 8. She's in the lead.
1: All right. Let's skip over one seat to Tom. Tom, you go next. Fill in the blank. According to new data, the U.S.'s blank rate jumped to 3.8% in April.
0: Inflation.
1: Right. After the White House approved a plan to fire him, Marty Makary announced he was stepping down as head of the blank.
0: The Border Patrol.
1: No, FDA. This week, New York Mayor Blank released his $125 billion budget for the city.
0: The Mamdani.
1: Zoran Mamdani. On Monday, the Justice Department announced criminal charges related to the collapse of the Key Bridge in Blank.
0: Where was the Key? Oh, Baltimore.
1: Right. This week, a White House email warning staff members about leaks to the media was blanked.
0: Leaked?
1: To the media, of course. On Monday, the 2026 Blank Film Festival began in France.
0: The con.
1: Right. On Tuesday, Jason Collins, the first openly gay player in the blank died of cancer at the age of 47.
0: Oh, the NBA.
1: Right. This week, after an Amtrak train in Texas crashed into a car, the conductor was unable to assist the car's driver because the moment he stepped out of the train to do so, he was blanked.
0: Hit by a train.
1: No, he was surrounded by alligators.
0: Oh, wow.
1: This happened in the coastal region of Texas. The conductor said he wanted to help the driver in the car he had just hit, but four alligators blocked the path between him and the car. Fortunately, rescue workers were able to get to the scene quickly. The train was freed from the wreckage. It arrived at its next destination only 4 hours late, which is actually considered, for Amtrak, on time. Bill, how did Tom do in our quiz?
7: Really well. He got 6 right, 12 more points. Total to 15 puts him in the lead.
1: All right.
0: So not enough. Not enough.
2: Listen, I had a concussion 2 weeks ago,
0: so good.
2: I'm playing
0: good.
2: At a deficit.
1: All right. So how many, then, does Faith need to win?
7: Well, 6 to tie, 7 to win.
1: All right. Here we go, Faith. This is for the game. Fill in the blank. On Tuesday, experts said that the war with blank would likely cost taxpayers $1 trillion.
2: Iran.
1: Right. This week, blackouts hit blank as the country says it has run out of fuel.
2: Cuba.
1: Right. This week, a new study found that over 25% of Americans believe that blank's assassination attempts were staged.
2: Trump's.
1: Right. On Monday, climate scientists warned that parts of India could soon be unlivable due to extreme blank.
2: Heat.
1: Right. This week, Pokemon fans in South Korea are lining up to get the recently released blank.
2: K-pop Pokemon.
1: No.
2: Water bottle.
1: No, Pokemon toilet paper. On Wednesday, it was announced that Shakira and BTS will perform at the first ever blank halftime show.
2: World Cup.
1: Right. This week, a mom in Florida who thought intruders were trying to smash their way into her home was relieved to discover it was just blank.
2: Oh, a bear.
1: No, two alligators in a fight to the death. Kayla Burris was inside with her sleeping baby in Ave Maria, Florida, when she heard crashing on her porch and thought someone was breaking in. Thankfully, when she went to investigate, she saw it was just two alligators in a fight to the death over who would get to eat that Amtrak conductor. Bill, did Faith do well enough to win?
7: Very close, very close. 5 right, 10 more points, total of 13. She's number 2. Tom is our champ.
0: Thank you.
1: Yay.
0: Thank you. Thank you very much.
1: In just a minute, we'll ask our panelists to predict, after Wordle, what'll be the next time-wasting activity to get turned into a TV show. But first, let me tell you that support for NPR comes from NPR stations and Progressive Insurance with Snapshot, which monitors safe driving habits to determine a personalized rate at progressive.com. 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Doug Berman, benevolent overlord. Philip Gotica writes our limericks. Our public address announcer is Paul Friedman. Our ops manager is Jasira Vardak. Thanks to the staff and crew here at the Studebaker Theater. BJ Lederman composed our theme. Our program is produced by Jennifer Mills, Miles Dornbos, and Lillian King. Special thanks to Blythe Robertson and Monica Hickey. Peter Gwynn is our dog whisperer. Emmer Choi is our vibe curator. Technical direction is from Lorna White. Our CFO is Colin Miller. Our production manager is Robert Newhouse. Our senior producer is Ian Chillog, and the executive producer of Wait, Wait, Don't Tell Me is Michael Danforth. Now, panel, what time-wasting activity will next become a TV show? Faith Saley.
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1: Tom Baudet.
0: Don't read the comments. Celebrities will be forced to look at the comments that follow pictures of them on the internet while we watch.
1: Joyelle Nicole Johnson.
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7: Well, if any of that happens, panel, we're going to ask you about it here on Wait, Wait, Don't Tell Me.
1: Thank you, Bill Curtis. Thanks also to Faith Saley, Tom Baudet, Joyelle Nicole Johnson. Thanks to our fabulous audience here at the Studebaker Theater in downtown Chicago, Illinois. Thanks to all of you for listening, wherever you might be in this bright, wide world. I'm Peter Sagal. We'll see you next week. This is NPR.
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21: A theater director from Athens explains how the classics of Greek theater have never lost their relevance.
22: The characters start becoming more easy for us to identify with, to see ourselves in them.
21: But what kind of drama might you encounter when you include a popular Greek island cruise port in your travel plans? Coming up, a pair of tour guides to Greece recommend little-known islands where, after you've been in the touristic hotspots, you can cool down without feeling overwhelmed.
23: You've got the stars as the sun goes down, and you don't get that in an island which is absolutely overrun by tourists.
24: You can drive to so many different beaches where there is nobody around.
21: And to help us plan for slow travels by foot, we'll look at strategies for designing a European hiking vacation around a well-chosen home base.
25: The concept is all about going to a village, staying for 7 to 10 days, and doing day hikes from there.
21: Come along for a fun hour ahead. It's Travel with Rick Steves.
26: Live from NPR News, I'm Dale Willman. The United Arab Emirates says a fire broke out following a drone strike at its nuclear power plant in Abu Dhabi Sunday. The UAE says the attack had no effect on radiation safety levels. Unlike in past attacks, the UAE did not attribute this one directly to Iran. NPR's Aya Batraoui reports.
27: The United Arab Emirates says the drone struck an electricity generator outside the Barakah nuclear power plant's inner perimeter on Sunday. The International Atomic Energy Agency says it was informed by the UAE that radiation levels remain normal. It says emergency diesel generators are currently providing power to part of the plant, the only one of its kind in the Arabian Peninsula. The UAE says the drone came from its western border, where neighbor Saudi Arabia borders Yemen to the south and Iraq to the far north. In an apparent reference to Iranian proxies, senior Emirati diplomat Anwar Gargash wrote on X the attack, quote, whether carried out by the principal perpetrator or through one of its agents, represents a dangerous escalation. Aya Batraoui, NPR News, Dubai.
26: Thousands of people attended a religious event on the Washington, D.C. Mall Sunday. The event marked the upcoming 250th anniversary of the U.S. with a prayer festival. Attendees say they're hoping for a return in the nation to Judeo-Christian values. Jimmy Cornette said he traveled from Florida for the events.
28: And when I heard President Trump talking about rededicating America on his 250th anniversary as one nation under God, I thought, wow, it's something I need to be there for.
26: The event was organized by a public-private partnership that's been backed by the White House. Federal officials are urging striking employees of the Long Island Railroad to return to the bargaining table. Workers for North America's largest commuter rail system walked off the job at midnight Friday after contract talks stalled. The two sides had been negotiating for months over a new contract before the walkout occurred. The military says two Air Force crews are in stable condition after a mid-air collision at an air show in Idaho. NPR's Tom Dreisbach has our reports.
29: The Mountain Home Air Force Base in Idaho was hosting a two-day air show when two military jets appeared to collide during a performance on Sunday. Bystander video shows the jets twisting and careening in the air before smashing into the ground in a plume of dirt and fire. Four parachutes can be seen floating above the wreckage, and the Air Force Base says all crew members are in stable condition and the fire was contained. An investigation into the incident is now underway. The last time the base hosted an air show was 2018, when a hang glider pilot died after crashing during a performance. Tom Dreisbach, NPR News.
26: Officials in Austin, Texas, say they have two teenagers in custody following at least 10 shootings this weekend that left four people hurt, and they say they are still looking for a third possible suspect. You're listening to NPR News. There are just days left to register to vote in this year's primary elections in some states. As NPR's Hansi Lo Wong reports, The states are getting ready to hold their primaries next month.
3: Eligible voters in South Dakota who want to cast ballots in the state's June 2nd primary have until Monday to register in person or get in their mail-in application. South Dakota is one of the few states that do not offer online voter registration. That is available to eligible voters in Oklahoma, where the deadline is Friday for signing up online or in person and getting mail-in applications postmarked. Mail and online voter registration is also ending soon in California, Iowa, and Maine, but eligible voters still have time to register in person leading up to and on the day of California and Iowa's primaries on June 2nd and Maine's primary on June 9th. If you've already registered to vote, you may want to go to your state election official's website and check your status. Eligible voters can sometimes be removed from lists, especially if they move, change their name, or haven't voted in a while. Anzila Wong, NPR News.
26: Yannick Sinner became the first Italian man Sunday to win the Italian Open in 50 years when Adriano Panatta won. Sinner did it with a 6-4, 6-4 win over Casper Rudd. The victory also made him only the second man to win all nine Masters events. Novak Djokovic is the other one. Sinner's winning streak has now reached 29 matches. A museum in Illinois is wondering how it received a speeding ticket for a car on display there. The Volo Museum near Chicago says it's received the ticket for its replica of the car in the TV show Knight Rider. But the car hasn't moved from the museum in years. The ticket from New York City includes photos of a black Trans Am with the California license plate, Knight. I'm Dale Willman, NPR News.
4: 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This is
5: A hiking enthusiast who's helped me plan long-distance hiking vacations for the last few years in Europe is back with us today on Travel with Rick Steves. This time, Cassandra Overby will help us plan for home base adventures. Instead of designing the typical long-distance hiking route where you stay somewhere new each night, you select accommodations that are centrally located for what you want to do and see, including hiking on the local trails. And it comes with the friendliness and rural charm of a small mountain town. We'll also get recommendations for visiting some lesser-known Greek isles, the ones you might see in the distance, that promise a break from the bustle and expense of tourist centers like Mykonos and Santorini. Let's start the hour dipping back into the Travel with Rick Steves archives to learn how the theater and performing arts were essential to creating a civil society in ancient Greece. Philippos Kanakaris directs a theater troupe in Athens that has offered new takes on ancient classics. He also leads tours of his Greek homeland to sites that can help us better understand the role of theater in ancient Greece. Philippos, welcome.
6: Thank you.
5: Tell us about your work as a theater director in Athens.
6: I have a small theater company in Athens, and we mainly deal with classical plays. We're revisiting ancient Greek tragedy, mainly, and we try to decipher the hidden messages of this place. Why did this place survive within the centuries? What is it that makes them important to modern life? We're not interested in presenting something which is like an exhibit in a museum, but we're trying to discover all the things that have a global appeal throughout the centuries for people.
5: So why is Greek theater, ancient Greek theater, important to you, and why should I care?
6: It is very important because back in the days, I mean in the classical period, 6th, 5th, and 4th century BC, where we have the flourishing of the ancient Greek theater, this is not something special. This is not something that you dress up in order to go and to see someone deciphering words or singing or dancing. It was something that was mandatory for everyone, regardless of their income, regardless of their education. In fact, rich sponsors had to pay for the fee so that the simple, the poor people, the uneducated people can go and see plays.
5: It occurred to me, I was at an ancient Greek theater recently, and it occurred to me, this is like almost like church.
6: Absolutely.
5: 500 years before Christ. This is where morals were taught. This is where lessons were taught the younger generation. How are you going to be a good Greek citizen, a good human being?
6: Absolutely. And that's why they believed that it was an integral part of the society, theater, and it was mandatory for everyone.
5: 2,500 years ago. Now,
6: absolutely.
5: Today, are some of these ancient plays still being enjoyed by Greeks?
6: By Greeks, and not only Greeks. They're being performed in other parts of the world. Having lived for 6 years in London, always the National Theatre of the UK presents ancient Greek tragedies. They have it on their repertoire.
5: So what's an example of a lesson that
21: the Greeks would all learn and be inspired by 500 years before Christ that today still resonates with people who can go and enjoy a Greek play?
22: That's an excellent question. I will give you an example from a play I directed quite recently. That was Medea by Euripides. Very quickly, she is the wife of Jason from Jason and the Argonauts.
21: Uh-huh.
22: They go, they get the Golden Fleece. Instead of going back to the place they need to go, they end up going to Corinth. And that's where Jason, despite all her sacrifices and the assistance she gave him, because she was a kind of a witch, she assisted him to get everything he wanted. They go to Corinth and he abandons her to marry the wife of the local king. She takes her revenge by killing their children and his future wife. Why was this play written at this time? I will tell you, we are on the verge of the Peloponnesian War. Athens is ready to go to war with Sparta. And what Euripides is trying to say with this play is, be careful, because in Athens, we have three kinds of people that we don't recognize as real citizens: the women, the foreigners, and the slaves. When the time comes and we will need their help, because there's a war coming, they will take their revenge on us.
21: Oh, that was wise to be able to call people's attention to that.
22: Exactly. Because Medea is a woman. She comes from an area which is modern-day Georgia in Russia, in former Soviet Republic. And she's about to become a slave because she's being kicked out of her country.
21: So now, today, you can look back, and as a theater director and an enthusiast for Greek theater, you can look back and actually respect these playwrights as we look at Shakespeare, smart, full of wisdom, and appropriate to this day.
22: Absolutely. And you can see a difference in the way they write. Aeschylus, who is the oldest, he started writing first, so he writes archetypes. He creates characters that have in them elements of kings, of important men, important women. Then we have Sophocles, who finds kind of a balance between the human and the divine. And then we go to Euripides, and Euripides is the person that started what we perceive today as psychological theater.
21: So what is psychological theater? What do we mean by that?
22: We're talking about a theater which is based on real characters, real people, people that have the same dreams that we have, the same fears, the same agonies, the same problems in their lives. The characters start becoming more easy for us as spectators to identify with, to see ourselves in them.
21: This is Travel with Rick Steves. I'm talking with Philippos Kanakadas, and he's a Greek theater director and a tour guide who joins us in our Travel with Rick Steves studios. Our phone number is 877-333-7425, and Jory's calling from Raleigh in North Carolina. Jory, thanks for your call.
2: Thank you. So I have a master's degree in theater history, and of course, I studied many of the ancient Greek comedies and tragedies as part of my work. And over the course of my studies, I built up a bucket list of important historical theaters to see. I've already seen, of course, Shakespeare's Globe, and I have seen the Teatro Olimpico in Vicenza. So, of course, the Theater Dionysus is on my list of theaters to see, the theater in Athens where they had the annual play competitions every year. So I wanted to know, how easy is it to visit, and do they still do performances there?
21: So the Theater of Dionysus, that's the theater that's just on the side of the mountain of the Acropolis, right? And we all walk by it when we go up to the Parthenon, and you look at this, and it's normally in the middle of the day, it's just sun-baked, and it looks quite uninhabitable. But are there still plays there, and how easy it is to see a play?
22: No, unfortunately, we don't have any theater being presented inside the Theater of Dionysus. But if you want, you can visit it. Mm-hmm. There is an entrance fee, so mm-hmm. you can go there and see a very well-preserved stage and the first row of seats, because there's still a high number of seats that are still buried underground. But what you can see that you don't find in most other ancient Greek theaters is the thrones that they were building for the very important citizens of Athens.
21: The VIPs.
22: Yes.
21: Ancient VIPs, AVIPs.
22: Exactly.
21: All right. Now, Philippos, if you were Jory's tour guide and you were walking her through this theater, what could we appreciate about Greek theater by looking at the remains of the Theater of Dionysus right there in the middle of Athens? What would you tell her about it?
22: We can appreciate the fact that these shows are not presented with lights. They're not presented with a musical score that you press play and you hear it. These are theaters that are exposed, open air. The performances are taking place during daytime with the light of the sun, and they may be, at certain parts, be late in the evening. The fact that in these empty, exposed venues without any embellishments, you connect with a text that has really important things to say to you. It's completely against the idea of creating an environment which is lit with the perfect lights. You see why this place still remains in time.
5: So it's more vivid and real because it's more candid and honest?
22: Absolutely, candid, honest, and you see that it's all about what has been written and how clear and clean it is to be given to the audience and communicated with the audience.
5: How many people would be sitting in the ancient theater of Dionysus when it was full? And did it have some backdrop to help the acoustics? How did they manage the acoustics for such a crowd?
22: Well, the actual backdrop of the ancient theater of Dionysus is the rock of the Acropolis, because it's built on the slope. So this was very convenient. So this
5: how many people could it accommodate?
22: The maximum capacity, they believe, though they haven't unearthed all the seating, it would be between 10 and 12,000 spectators.
5: So you just turn the volume up on your microphone, or how can you hear somebody with 10,000?
22: The acoustics. There was a lot of thought being placed. And I would recommend to Jory, after she visited this theater, I would take my car and drive her all the way to the ancient theater of Epidavros, because this is a theater situated to the southeast of Athens.
5: Epidavros, and it's a couple hours drive away, but it's where you really hear the acoustics. Huh?
22: You hear the acoustics, and the show's been presented still. They start being presented from mid-June all the way to late August, every Friday and Saturday. The biggest theater companies in the country present their work over there. And you have the chance to go and see ancient Greek tragedy, ancient comedy.
5: And I've been there where you can have a tour guide just talking at a regular voice in the center of the stage, and the acoustics are very smart.
22: Yeah, you can go all the way to the top, and this is a theater that has a capacity of 12,000 people, and you go all the way to the top, and you can hear the slightest sound, the slightest whisper.
5: Wow.
22: It doesn't matter if it's in a different language. You will be blown away by the magic of the acoustics. Mm. And then another theater that's quite astonishing to go to is the theater of Dodoni. Dodoni is situated about 3.5 hours drive north of Athens.
5: Dodoni.
22: Yes, it's within an archaeological park. It's a stunning ancient theater. They still do shows over there.
5: Nice.
22: And then if I wanted to be more adventurous, I would go to the Greek island of Lemnos. And over there you can see a theater that was built in the classical times, 5th century BC, and it's been 4 years that it reopened.
5: Amazing. It's amazing that these are still being used. And in fact, all around the Mediterranean, you can go to the great theater in Epidavros. You can go to the theater in Ephesus.
22: Absolutely.
5: And there are Roman theaters and Greek theaters, even in southern Italy. Jory, thanks for your call.
2: Thank you, Rick. Bye.
5: Bye now. Filippos Kanakaris is the director of the Syndromos Theater Company in Athens. He's our guide to the world of ancient Greek theater right now on Travel with Rick Steves. This week's show notes include a link to his troupe's website with a short video trailer from their production of Medea. You'll find it at ricksteves.com/radio. It's fascinating to me, Filippos, to let our studies of culture and travel take us back and to think that theater was a way for people to teach their children to have a good morality. Theater was a way to criticize your political leaders, if necessary, without being thrown in prison for it, to make a commentary on the day. I understand there's only like 40 ancient plays surviving from 4 great playwrights from 5 or 6 centuries before Christ. And 2,500 years later, we can still be inspired by that value of ancient Greek theater. Filippos Kanakaris, Efferestro.
22: Ευχαριστώ πολύ.
5: You can experience the timeless charm of Greek life in its smaller, less touristy town. Among the Greek islands in the Aegean Sea, there are dozens of options to choose from. Just ahead, a pair of guides recommend their favorites where the tourist infrastructure may be modest and daily life revolves mostly around the needs of the people who actually live there. It promises to help you slow down and relax. We'll find out where next on Travel with Rick Steves.
0: 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He grew up in Cleveland, the son of a Baptist preacher, dreaming of being Johnny Carson. He got pretty close, but then walked away. Also, we hear from comic and roastmaster Jeff Ross. 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

0: 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Andrew Wakeling and Sherry Court upload the shows to our website. 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

0: I'm Kelly Updike from the historic Embassy Theater in Fort Wayne. 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
7: Interpretations of American history have been contentious from the outset. We should, you know, as we say, have argument without end.
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8: Live from NPR News, I'm Dale Willman. President Trump is defending his controversial comment on not thinking about Americans' finances during talks with Iran. As NPR's Frank Ordonez reports, Trump is calling it a perfect statement.
9: Before leaving for China, the president drew some blowback for his answer to a question about the extent Americans' finances were motivating him to make a deal on Iran.
10: I don't think about Americans' financial situation. I don't think about anybody. I think about one thing. We cannot let Iran have a nuclear weapon. That's all.
9: But never one to back down, Trump told Fox News that it was a perfect statement, and that he'd say it again.
11: And that question was a fake question, and they didn't put my full answer. I totally care. Look, I inherited high prices.
9: Trump insists this is short-term pain, adding that Americans are fine paying a little more in order to keep Iran from having a nuclear weapon. Franco Ordonez, NPR News.
8: Crowds gathered on the National Mall Sunday for a Trump-backed prayer event commemorating America's 250th birthday. The event has drawn questions over the separation of church and state. NPR's Chandelise Duster has more.
12: The prayer gathering on the National Mall included praise and worship songs and remarks from members of the Trump administration that were met with cheers, including Secretary of State Marco Rubio. House Speaker Mike Johnson also led the audience in prayer. In a video message, Director of National Intelligence Tulsi Gabbard said people and leaders should humble themselves before God.
13: Often leaders in this world have our eyes covered by pride born out of our relative power, fame, or authority. We lose sight of the fact that we are tiny and our time on this planet is extremely short.
12: President Trump did not attend the event but delivered a video message reading biblical scripture. The event has been criticized by the faith coalition Interfaith Alliance, which called the gathering, quote, an attempt to turn the United States into an authoritarian theocracy. Chandelise Duster, NPR News.
8: Two suspects are in custody while one person remains at large following a dozen shootings and multiple car thefts across the city of Austin, Texas this weekend. KUT's Luz Moreno Lozano has the latest.
14: Austin Police Chief Lisa Davis says the shootings began around 4 p.m. Saturday and continued into Sunday. At least four people were injured, one with serious injuries. The incident spurred shelter-in-place orders across parts of Austin Sunday afternoon. Davis says the shootings appear to be random.
15: I don't know what a motive is. I don't know what motive would drive anybody to come and drive around senselessly in this city and in multiple parts of the city shooting.
14: Davis says this is still an active investigation and police hope to learn more in the coming days. I'm Luz Moreno Lozano in Austin.
8: Officials say all four crew members ejected safely after two Navy jets collided during an air show in Idaho on Sunday. The four are now listed in stable condition at an area hospital. Nobody on the ground was injured. The show was canceled after the crash. This is NPR News. Officials in Mexico say at least 10 people were killed Sunday morning in an attack in the east central state of Puebla. The victims included six men, three women, and a child. Local authorities have not said if they have a suspect in the case. Central Mexico has recently recorded a surge in cartel violence. At the PGA Championship Sunday, England's Aaron Rye separated himself from a bunched field and emerged as the unexpected winner. The championship is the second of golf's four majors this year. Greg Eklund has more from outside Philadelphia.
16: Aaron Rye's signature moment was a 68-foot birdie putt on the 17th green. The 31-year-old Rye became the first from England to win a PGA Championship since 1919, an achievement he doesn't take lightly.
17: To be, a person that's the first one to have won it in such a long time from England is an amazing thing and something to be extremely proud of.
16: Before the weekend, Rye had won just once on the PGA Tour and three times on the European Tour. He won by three shots over Jon Rahm of Spain and Alex Smalley of Greensboro, North Carolina. For NPR News, I'm Greg Eklund in Newtown Square, Pennsylvania.
8: The movie Michael has reclaimed the top spot at North American movie theaters. The biopic about singer Michael Jackson brought in $26.1 million in its fourth weekend. He's portrayed by his nephew, Jafar Jackson. Michael has now earned more than $700 million in worldwide sales. The Devil Wears Prada 2 landed in second with $18 million in ticket sales, with its international total now at $546 million. This is NPR News.
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2: Welcome to The New Yorker Radio Hour. I'm David Remnick. Guess what? The 250th anniversary of the Declaration of Independence is nearly upon us. And to think about this occasion and what it means, I've asked Jill Lepore to join us. Jill's been a staff writer at The New Yorker for many years, and just this month, she won the Pulitzer Prize for her book, We the People, A History of the U.S. Constitution. Jill Lepore is a professor of history and law at Harvard University, and she's our host for today's program.
6: Way back in the 1930s, in the dark days of the Great Depression, with democracy on the rocks, the U.S. government hired more than 6,000 out-of-work writers for something called the Federal Writers Project. They brought on all kinds of writers, from newspaper reporters to playwrights, anybody who used to make some kind of a living by writing and couldn't anymore. Ralph Ellison, Saul Bellow, Zora Neale Hurston, John Cheever, Richard Wright, they all got involved. Studs Terkel, too. He got his start at the Federal Writers Project. The government sent those writers out all over the country to talk to people, to listen to people, to chronicle American life. The project's folklore editor, Benjamin Botkin, said he wanted to turn the streets, the stockyards, and the hiring halls into literature. The idea that documenting ordinary lives was important was part of how Americans in the 1930s saved democracy at home. So this year, the 250th anniversary of the founding of the United States, I got really interested in what a project like that might find out today. We're going to hear that later. But I've also been really curious about what Americans thought about the state of the country 50 years ago, the bicentennial.
20: Revolution, that's what it means.
21: Well, it's just a celebration of 200 years. Lots of work and...
6: I came across this film deep in the National Archives. It's called The Birthday Party. It was commissioned by the National Park Service, which hired a documentary filmmaker named Joe Giovai to make a little film, vox pop style, man on the street, Federal Writers Project style. Reporters went all over the country to ask Americans what the nation's 200th birthday meant to them.
22: It's a good thing. It's a big celebration. It's like a great big birthday. I'm glad it's happening. I'm really excited about it.
23: I don't see a great orgy of celebration. Right now, we don't have a great deal to celebrate.
24: I feel that it might leave a lot of people out.
25: I'm just thankful to be here, be a part of the centennial.
6: This film somehow got lost. I don't know if anyone ever even watched it, but I've watched it like 50 times. I love this stuff. I would eat this stuff for breakfast, lunch, and dinner. It's a message in a bottle. There are middle-aged men wearing pork pie hats, smoking pipes, women with long straight hair parted in the middle, young guys with really, really long hair and beards or afros. There are bell bottoms and beads. And the thing is, America at 250 seems now, to a lot of people, to me anyway, it seems like a mess. In a piece I wrote for the magazine this winter, I called the 250th a goat rodeo, and I stand by that. But the bicentennial had kind of the same vibe. A lot of the people you can hear in this birthday party film, and not just the countercultural types, they just weren't too head up about America at 200.
0: For me, it doesn't have any real significant meaning. I mean, what's the difference between 199 years or 201 years?
1: In many ways, the bicentennial is just being fabricated.
3: If at the time of the bicentennial, we still have, 8% unemployment, I can't see any reason to go around patting ourselves on the back for having just survived two centuries. We have a long way to go, baby, as Billie Jean King might have paraphrased it.
6: So what do you hear there?
4: I hear a couple of things. One is a critique that was made about the bicentennial, which is that it had become commercialized. And I think also a deep sense of uncertainty about how you're supposed to act in a moment like that.
6: Beverly Gage is a professor of history at Yale. In researching her new book, This Land is Your Land, Gage went out on the road a few years ago, trying to figure out how this country tells the story of its own past. I really wanted to talk to her about this bicentennial film.
4: So is, any birthday or big marker, is it just a sort of fake occasion? And also, how do you relate to a country that I actually think it's kind of remarkable that it lasted 200 and then 250 years? So I would not agree with the commenter who was saying, what's the big deal? But nonetheless, how to relate to and maybe even celebrate a country about which you feel profoundly ambivalent.
5: The bicentennial, I think it could be a very profitable thing for business here in Washington.
7: Well, it's a bad time, I think, to have it. So I really don't know what we have to gain by it.
0: Well, after Watergate, the morale of the country's low. Maybe if we could inject some national spirit back into the country, it would do a lot of good.
4: I loved the comment that the bicentennial was coming at a really inconvenient time.
6: We ought
4: to reschedule, which I think a lot of people feel about 2026 too.
6: I think that woman was basically my aunt,
4: The other thing that strikes me is that there are not more convenient moments in history. And one of the things that you can see reflected in that clip is how persistent the anxiety that the country is in decline, that it's flying apart, that you are living at the worst moment. In fact, one of the opening images of the book is this famous, you can tell me, apocryphal or true, moment with Ben Franklin after the Constitutional Convention when he says, hey, that sun on the back of George Washington's chair, is the sun rising or setting on the republic that we've created? So at the very moment that the Constitution has been created, there's this anxiety. Are we making progress or are we already in decline? And so you can certainly hear that in the 70s. Now, I think there are particular things about our moment that make those concerns acute in a different way, but they are almost constant in the story of this country.
6: There are also some bits in this film of a kind of anguished account of American progress. There's another clip, I think, from this lady that I think of as my aunt with the blue glasses.
26: And another thing, we have the different nationality problems, the different color problems. However, we have begun to accept some of it, I think.
27: There's a lot of divisions here in the United States. It used to be called the melting pot. I don't know what's happening here. Maybe the compounds are beginning to separate again. And the people in the United States are diverging again. So, if they're going to do anything rather than celebrating, I think it's the time to start implementing all the things they have on paper, getting it out into the streets.
28: If some people that are in power right now would sort of reconstruct quickly what took place in 1776 and what the colonies wanted. These are what the minorities sometimes want.
6: Is that optimism? Do you hear optimism there?
4: I do to some degree. But what I see there is something that I wonder how much we have of anymore, which is a willingness to think about a moment like the Bicentennial as an opportunity. A whole range of different movements, but especially movements of social change, social progress, used to seize upon the symbols, the stories of the founding of American national identity. The early women's rights advocates, the abolitionists, were so engaged with these questions about the meaning of the Declaration, the meaning of the Constitution, what it is that the country ought to be, could be, has been.
6: Is it not the case that the Tea Party movement or the New Kings movement are engaged in that kind of work?
4: Right. I think that those are great examples and great counterexamples.
6: So I want to turn to one last clip from the Bicentennial film, this young, long-haired guy in a jean jacket and big mirrored shades.
9: I don't know. Maybe progress is regress. I think we've done already enough, enough buildings and enough covering the earth with concrete and destroyed enough of nature already that maybe progress is regress. I don't know.
4: He really captures a moment in history, the sensibility of the mid-70s.
6: Yeah, how so?
4: You can just see the force of all of these movements and incredible cultural changes that had happened over a relatively short period of time, right? He has a counterculture vibe. He has an environmentalist vibe. He's questioning all the big narratives. You can tell from the pacing of his voice that he may also be shaped by certain things that he has himself imbibed in recent years. I don't want to
6: cast aspersions. That's a very delicate way of saying his sobriety or suggested. So as a person who has been exploring the implications of this moment, the 250th anniversary of the country, now for a few years on the road, in classrooms, what is your July 4th plan?
4: New Haven does actually incredible fireworks every 4th of July. Also, maybe not for the 4th itself, but I want to go to D.C. because there's going to be this wild thing called the Great American State Fair going on that the administration is putting on the Mall. And I'm actually quite curious to see what that's going to look like. I'm sure I won't love all of the history on display there, but I do like that something is happening in this moment. So the energy behind it isn't bad, even though I'm not sure how I'm going to be able to engage the execution.
6: Hey, man, progress is regress, you know?
4: That's the way to engage.
6: Beverly Gage is a professor of history at Yale University. Her books include G-Man, a biography of J. Edgar Hoover, and This Land is Your Land.
10: I'd like to see the Bicentennial deal with the kind of future I think we're going to have, and I think it's going to be a sort of troubled future.
6: We're going to talk about that future in a moment. I'm Jill Lepore, and this is the New Yorker Radio Hour. Stick around.
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1: Later today on This American Life, there have been so many efforts by the Trump administration this year to pry certain people away from their jobs and their communities, the lives they've built. One family decided to respond with an unexpected secret weapon.
2: Pull it up. You should just pull out the spreadsheet.
3: I can do that.
2: It's beautiful. It's excellent. It's a thing of beauty.
1: Garrett and Chrissy and their magical spreadsheet. That's later today.
4: College students graduating now are the first class to have had full access to AI all 4 years.
5: There's been a lot of fear, obviously, that this class in particular maybe cheated their way to their diploma and now they're going to come to the workforce and, oh no, they're not going to know how to do anything.
4: How college is changing. That's next time on Think.

0: heated argument, and most historians aren't really in that argument. Most of us are just watching. But that argument raises vital questions about the role historians play in public life. American history, like any history, is full of beauty and also tragedy. Have historians got the mix right? I wanted to talk about this war over America's past with Jelani Cobb, who, like me, is both a historian and a journalist. And we're also pretty close in age. We were both kids during the bicentennial.
1: One of the things that stands out to me was that Richard Pryor released an album that year, which we totally cannot even say the name of, but it is Bicentennial, insert racial epithet here.
0: Yeah.
1: Where he goes in on kind of the contradictions of the founding and race and slavery and kind of prime targets, exemplifying particular contradictions in the founding of the country.
0: I listened to this Gil Scott-Heron piece called Bicentennial Blues.
1: Oh, wow. Yeah.
0: Yeah, like it's some good rhymes about the state of our country.
2: The blues is grown, but not the home. The blues is grown, but the country has not. The blues remembers everything the country forgot. It's a bicentennial year, and the blues is celebrating a birthday, and it's a bicentennial blues.
0: It seems to me that so much about this moment this year goes right to the core of the questions that have animated so much of your work, both as a journalist and as a historian. And yet it's also just kind of just such a messy moment.
1: But at the same time, it seems like this is a moment where we're least likely to embrace particular kinds of messiness. And what I mean by that is, you know, we saw earlier this year the federal government, you know, attempt to remove the plaques from the president's house in Philadelphia that talked about the history of slavery in the early republic and people who were enslaved at that site. We've had this kind of contentious discussion about American greatness, you know, anchored in the Make America Great Again rhetoric that we've seen from Donald Trump. But the problem with that kind of sanitized approach to history, at least in my estimation, is that it prevents you from getting to the things that actually are the basis of a claim for greatness and saying, you know, out of this incredibly flawed founding moment, there are people who across generations and across centuries engage in the work, often at the cost of their own lives, of trying to push the country in a more democratic direction. And I don't know that we're going to get that particular conversation this year.
0: You know, we've been reading a lot about the kinds of erasures, deletions, suppression, censorship that's going on all over the country, but largely through institutions that are under the influence or control of the national government, like the National Park Service. There's a really kind of amazing organization called Save Our Signs that's been going around taking photos of signs and making a big archive of them online. How much of an effect will that have? Like, do you think, what's the tale of those changes?
1: I think that people are right to be concerned. You know, the president also said that he thought that the Smithsonian African American Museum focused too much on how terrible slavery was, which is an astounding kind of thing to say, especially if you recognize that the impetus for the American Revolution are offenses that are categorically less than kidnapping, raping, and enslaving, bondage of people. And so it's an astounding thing for someone to say. And at the same time, I feel like you can't unring a bell that generations of historians have done so much work to increase the public consciousness, to increase the availability of access to this kind of information, that ultimately it would be very difficult to sanitize those kinds of things now. There's an astounding array of books, documentaries, private museums.
0: You can't unring the bell, not even the Liberty Bell.
1: Not even the Liberty Bell.
0: I think the the short film.

0: film that the Trump administration's America 250 Commission had projected onto the Washington Monument over the winter, which is a story of American history, is a good proxy for the version of American history that the federally funded celebration intends to proffer. And as a historian, I find it somewhat bewildering.
1: That film was really interesting. It was strange and demoralizing in a particular way, but also strange. Yeah. And it was almost like historical trolling. They gerrymandered the founding to include Christopher Columbus. Yeah. And I think that was just an attempt to critique people on the left who have associated Columbus's arrival in the Western Hemisphere with the subsequent tides of warfare and genocide and all the other kinds of things that happened, you know, in the wake of 1492. And him being kind of removed, and also the idea that you can discover a place where there are already people living.
0: There is no land acknowledgement in this film.
1: Well, there is a land acknowledgement. It's the acknowledgement that Columbus landed.
0: Yeah, there's a lot of providentialism in it. And in a way, it seemed to me a little bit like, you know, George Bancroft, the 19th century historian, right? He has this providentialist account of the history of the United States that's written in the 1830s. But it's really the manifesto for manifest destiny, right?
1: Sure.
0: Like, this is we're fated to expand across the continent, and that was his agenda, and this is our God-given right. But then it has kind of tacked onto it, like a Marc Andreessenism or like a Muskism. It's like a technology boosting. Like, that's also like, we are fated by our providential God to go to Mars. Like, that's kind of what.
1: Right, yeah. I mean, presidents and presidential administrations have had their preferred versions of history for a long time. But they did tend to leave it in the hands of historians, where this seems very much like a kind of made-to-order political speech.
0: So who does get to tell the story then this year? I mean, I was thinking, you know, you and I have this weird thing in common, which is that we're both trained as academic scholars of history, and we also work as journalists. You're at the pinnacle of that profession as dean of the Columbia School of Journalism. So I'm wondering if you think about this moment differently in your capacity as a historian.
1: The historian part of me is very interested in how this fits into other kind of commemorative moments. And, you know, it occurred to me that it was like, oh, okay, this is the only president who's been impeached twice. He's a wildly polarizing figure. But then I look back to 1976, and those July 4th celebrations were presided over by Gerald Ford, who was not elected president or vice president, and had controversially pardoned, you know, Richard Nixon. And so there was that. In 1876, Ulysses S. Grant tacks on his comments about the nation's centennial to a State of the Union address. He went on and on about the kind of industrial progress and the amount of railroads that, and he was like, oh, also the bondsmen are now free. But he goes on, he's really into like what we would have called GNP, you know, in our time. But the country is still bleeding from the wounds of the Civil War. So I think that none of these moments are really kind of picture perfect in that way. They just emerge, and then we kind of look at them through the lens of what's going on around us right now.
0: But you know what's so interesting about what you say about the centennial is I think of that celebration as really forward-looking. It really was a celebration of American ingenuity and technical and industrial growth. And it was very forward-looking, almost a kind of like, what is the century of the future going to be? And I think the bicentennial was kind of mixed in that regard. People didn't really want to look back except at the costumes, but there was a sense, you know, Ford had given that speech when he took the oath of office, our long national nightmare has come to an end, right? Watergate, the Pentagon Papers, Vietnam, these things are behind us. Sure, the recession, but there was, by 76, some sense of maybe it's worth looking forward. But what I think is odd about this 2026 moment and the Make America Great Again movement's relationship to it is that the future almost seems to be only found in the past. I mean, it's a really, there's no reason for America 250 not to be a futuristic, like, our version of the Jetsons. Let's look ahead to the next 250 years. What are we going to be doing in space or whatever? But it seems almost uniquely obsessed with the past.
1: It does. That curious absence is partly a product of Donald Trump himself, because rhetorically, he hasn't been really the kind of president that says, you know, we're going to cure cancer, as Nixon and Obama, you know, both did, or we're going to go to the moon, or we're going to go. I mean, there's, you know, the kind of occasional passing reference to these things, but that's not what you associate with him. You really associate him with much more of a kind of grievance politic about where we have gone in the past 50 years or so. What I usually refer to as a nostalgiocracy.
0: Bring back coal.
1: Right.
0: Right.
1: Why? Like, what is our attachment to coal? Like, I mean, if we have an industry that can replace coal, and why do we specifically want, you know, internal combustion engines?
0: But I want to ask you, though, I'm really fascinated by what you label as historical trolling, because I think that's spot on. But I also wonder how you respond to the notion that that is a reaction to essentially a kind of historical trolling on the left, or mm-hmm. what people on the right would feel is like, you know, this kind of woke progressive who insisted that we have land acknowledgments and talk about white fragility and adopt, you know, this new ethnic studies curriculum, or, you know, whatever list of things might be on that list of grievances.
1: Mm-hmm.
0: And that there was an over-rotation in that direction that was as top-down, not from the office of the president, but from cultural elites, coastal elites, and that the particular emphasis of the America 250 administration's commission is an attempt to rotate back to some norm.
1: You know what I think? I think it's really interesting because, as you very well know, like, interpretations of American history have been contentious from the outset. And, you know, there are wildly divergent ideas about what even the American Revolution meant. At first, there's the kind of idea that it's this incredible leap forward for human freedom, and then, you know, another generation of historians, progressive historians, see it as purely a capitalist land grab, essentially, that benefits the landed aristocracy. And I think that is great, and that's healthy, that we debate, you know, what these things mean. And so I think that we have to make room for a divergence of opinions while upholding the same sorts of intellectual standards that the historical profession has benefited from and relies upon. And I think that outside of that, we should, you know, as we say, have maybe argument without end.
0: And yet school teachers have to have a lesson plan.
1: Sure.
0: You know, it's different than being an academic historian, where we're having argument without end. New evidence emerges, new interpretations, new methods, new people, new ideas. History is the argument, right? But you're the third grade teacher trying to figure out what to do for the 250th in your classroom. You've read all about the 1619 Project and its lessons plans are available to you. There's stuff coming from your state legislature, your school district. Parents have opinions. You can't really teach the debate to the third grade or the fifth grade.
1: You can't reliably do that in college with undergrads.
0: No.
1: Yeah.
0: I think one of the things I sometimes feel really responsible for as a member of the historical profession is I think that academic historians have largely abdicated their obligation to K-12 teachers, and there are huge exceptions. But I think it leaves those classrooms much more vulnerable to this kind of ideological flip-flopping where, you know, mm-hmm. a state will say you must do this, and then the party affiliation of the legislature will change in the next elections, and then they'll say, no, you must not teach that, you must teach this. I mean, I think teachers are really afraid to, you know, museums are afraid of what they're going to put on their walls.
1: Yeah.
0: Civics teachers don't know how to teach civics. Like, what are our obligations to engaging in that work with them or...
1: You know, we're talking about history where no one really wants to put their head above the parapet.
0: Hmm.
1: And, you know, you could just go on living your life and doing work that is important for a select number of people, but really getting into the kind of framing of public discourse is where you can get so much trouble that you might reasonably resist ever doing that again.
0: Mm-hmm.
1: And at the same time, we really need people to do that. And I think, obviously, your work has pointed to that in some really important ways about us having to do the very difficult work of hammering out a national narrative that we can take pride in, that we can all kind of claim and feel some sort of reflection of ourselves, of our values, of things that we find admirable, and some common basis for us to begin to, you know, work together on the challenges of self-government.
0: Mm-hmm. Yeah, you know, I think too, you know, I talked to a lot of people lately who say it's a hard time to be out in public, running for office, engaging in any kind of political discourse or public activity.
1: Mm-hmm.
0: But their response is, tend your own garden. And then, but they think of it as a kind of a community garden. And I really love that, which is like, all right, we're going to have a potluck for the July 4th, and we're going to invite everybody in the neighborhood, figure out what our neighborhood used to do for July 4th, and write July 4th speeches in our fifth grade classroom, or, you know, record a 4th of July speech podcast. Like, just that there are, like, little things in your kid's classroom, in the retirement community that your mother's at, like, have some experience of, hey, what does this mean to you? The idea that we're sitting around waiting for the occupant of the White House to tell us what American history means, you know, that's the thing where you just kind of want to walk into traffic. But, like...
1: I think that's true. I also think it's consistent with what, you know, people might have thought in much earlier generations. For all of his contradictions and the things that I critique about him, one of the things I think that Jefferson really got right was his emphasis on localism in American democracy. You know, a kind of civic undertaking with their closest neighbors and, you know, the people who were in their community and sitting down and saying, this is what we think is right for us. And I understand that these people on the other side of the hill are going to do something that they think is right for them. And, you know, we're mostly okay with that.
0: Old-fashioned political tolerance.
1: Yeah. Yeah.
0: Yeah. You know, I feel I teach at a law school now, and I see where it used to be the most ambitious students wanted to go to Washington, work for the federal government, and a lot of them are going back to their home states, their home towns. And I wonder if you see that in journalism.
1: Yes. The short answer is yes. And there has been this real emphasis on local news in the past decade in particular. And people have, because local news has been so challenged, it's caused this assessment of all the things that local news does, the way in which, you know, they bind communities together, that those local newspapers tend to not be as polarizing, because with a small margin of success, you have to bring in everyone. And you are also writing for a community that you know very well.
0: That same kind of community work of just being there and having those conversations, doing that reporting is part of binding up civil society.
1: Right.
0: Yeah.
1: Right. And doing the fundamental thing that you have to do in a democracy, which is talk to people.
0: Yeah. Yeah. Thanks so much, Jelani. It was great having you, and happy 250th.
1: Thank you. And happy 250th to you as well.
0: Jelani Cobb is Dean of the Journalism School at Columbia University and my fellow staff writer at The New Yorker. I'm Jill Lepore, sitting in for David Remnick for this special episode of The New Yorker Radio Hour. We'll continue in just a moment.
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0: Welcome back to the New Yorker Radio Hour. I'm Jill Lepore, sitting in today for David Remnick. I'm a historian, and I'm here because if there's one occasion that gets everybody riled up about history, it's centennial. Centennial, bicentennial, semi-quincentennial. Times when Americans take stock of the country. And that's what we're doing today. Earlier in this program, we listened to excerpts from a documentary that asked Americans in the 1970s about the bicentennial. I love that style of documentary so much, the tradition that journalists call vox pop, that I wanted to hear what it would sound like if we made a piece like that for the Radio Hour today. So we collaborated with an organization of audio storytellers known as Transom. They sent producers to Illinois and California, Louisiana, Vermont, Utah. They went to gas stations and city parks, to malls and street corners, to dairy farms, to listen to us. To Americans. Because here's what I think. You could talk to politicians. You could talk to scholars, pundits, reporters. But what this moment means, I think you'll find that right here.
10: We're doing a radio program about the 250th anniversary of America. Can we ask you a couple questions?
11: Sure.
10: Do you have plans to celebrate the 4th of July this year?
11: Of course, of course.
10: What are you going to do?
11: Probably go see a parade and just be an American.
10: Yeah, how do you feel about being an American right now?
11: I feel great. I personally very proud to be an American.
10: Yeah.
11: I've been in this country since I was 15 years old. I came from Mexico, from Guadalajara, Jalisco, and I was given opportunities and this is the land of opportunities, and we should remain that way forever and ever.
12: I'm 75 years old, so put that in they pipe and smoke it.
13: What part of New Orleans are you from?
12: I grew up uptown.
13: Do you have any vision of what the country will be like in 50 years for the 300?
12: In 50 years? Didn't I tell you I was 75 years old? That's 100 and a quarter.
13: Not that you'll be here, but what would you want it to look like, the United
12: what
13: States?
12: What I would want it to look like?
13: Yeah, what do you want it to be like?
12: What would anybody want it to be? What was that James Baldwin said? Black people just want to be what? Left alone. That's it. Just leave us alone, you know.
1: We're talking to everyday Americans, man. Chicagoans. They got me doing the Chicago part, right?
14: Are you a Chicagoan?
1: Oh, yeah, born and raised.
14: Where at?
1: Southside. And so, man, the country's turning 250 on July 4th.
14: I'm excited. I'm excited about it. We're going to have a big party in the yard here. So if you're around, you're welcome to come by. We're going to have a big barbecue.
10: How do you feel about this being the 250th birthday of America?
15: Well, now that I know it's the 250th year anniversary, I might do kick back and do a little shimmy or a shake. For sure.
16: Honestly, I thought it was a little older, to be honest, but I mean, it's great. I mean, yeah.
1: What does being an American mean for you?
17: This America, this ain't America for us. I never got the chance to feel an American way. We don't got no First Amendment. We ain't got no Second Amendment. We ain't got no amendments due to the skin color. Why we don't got no piece of that pie? Why we don't got our 40 acres in the mule? You feel me? So for that flag, that's dead to me. But I do appreciate my life here. I do appreciate the people that I run into. That's how I feel about this America. It's not for us.
18: I'm from Alabama. I teach school in Birmingham. I teach seventh grade history. It's my 34th year as a teacher. I think the traditional ideas that we have about our history, that America's the land of the free, the home of the brave, equality, you know, that's what I tell my kids. I believe that Constitution that I make them learn because it's important. You know, this is the country they live in, and if they don't agree with everything, then grow up and change it. You know, make it what you want it to be.
19: I think freedom is an illusion. I think that we work, we're taxed every which way. My grandkids, my own kids, can't afford homes. Their dream is gone. Their money's spent. I thought of leaving. Like, where do I go? My ancestors came here. They came from Europe, England mostly. Maybe that's what I need to do and prepare my family to do the same thing. But where is that place?
20: We're going to have a 250th birthday in this country. Does that mean anything to you?
21: It's like asking me what kind of napkins I want at the birthday party when the house is on fire right now. Like, how am I supposed to give a like, it's not that I don't like birthday parties. I just, we've got to put out this fire first. I don't know. You buy whatever napkins you want. So I've got this rash on my arm, and it's getting worse. And I feel like I should go to the doctor. But what I did instead today, just now, I work in a grocery store that sells like supplements and lotions made out of like rosemary and pansies and stuff. And I've started treating the people who sell that stuff the way I should be treating my doctor. And it's like, it's expensive. It's like $14 for a little vial of it. But, you know, that's cheaper than the blank check I'm going to give to the urgent care that's next to the Price Chopper. I don't even believe in this stuff, but it's what I can afford. So it's that kind of is my health care. Like, one of the reasons I moved to Vermont is because Canada's right there. Like, it's right there. Like, free health care is right there. I just got to walk through the woods to get there.
13: Does this year being the 250 year anniversary, does that make a difference for how you'll spend the 4th of July?
22: Hopefully I'm going to spend it watching wonderful things on a TV set with my president.
13: What would you like to see?
22: Fireworks, parades, red, white, and blue, people happy, finally people coming together instead of fighting each other. That's what I'd like to see.
13: Red, white, and blue. So the flag is very important to you.
22: Yes. I mean, we're the freest country on earth, and nobody seems to know it.
13: Do you feel like your family history is tied up in this country's history?
22: Oh, yeah. Yeah, I mean, my first husband killed in Vietnam, you know. Uncles killed in Vietnam. Uncles killed in World War II. Yeah.
13: So your family has fought for us.
22: Yes, yes.
13: What does that mean to you?
22: What would it mean to you? I mean, it means everything.
20: Where were you for the bicentennial?
2: Boy, I was only 5 years old. So I can't, I was probably on the farm. Didn't ever travel. I didn't ever go anywhere.
3: What is a patriot?
2: Patriot believes, in my opinion, that in a moment's notice, if something were to invade this country, they would stand up, grab whatever they had, and head for the front line.
3: And do you think you're a patriot?
2: Absolutely. I'd die for my family in a minute, right?
3: And your country?
2: Absolutely. Why not? If you're dying for your country, you're dying for your family, right?
13: What do you remember about the West Central?
3: I was everywhere. I was 10. My parents took me on a long cross-country drive, sort of an observation. We went to Philadelphia and Washington and Boston from Peoria, Illinois.
13: That's where you were living?
3: Yeah, it was a fun trip, like a month long. They were both school teachers. So off for the summer, we took off with our little pull-along camper. I've always been a huge history person, and I credit that trip with a lot of it.
13: Wow.
3: Yeah, it was cool.
4: I'm born and raised in the Ninth Ward, and I have four siblings that was also raised in the Ninth Ward.
13: Do you see your family's history as being wrapped up in the country's history?
4: Yeah. My grandmother, she was 98 when she left us, and just having her stories on how she would be in the fields with her aunt picking potatoes, cotton, you know, and just trying to make ends meet. Yeah, it's a mural.
13: Can you say more about that mural?
4: Today, not really having too much wages. You have to work like 3 or 4 jobs just to make ends meet. What do I do? You know, do I eat? If I eat, well, I'm asleep.
13: How does that fit with the story of America you've been told?
4: It don't fit. You know, it don't add up.
13: And yet, on the 4th of July, you party with your family.
4: Yes, because it's our story of how we coming over, how we making it, and making ends meet.
13: What does freedom mean to you?
23: It means I've been to jail before, you know what I mean? So freedom is be able to walk outside and not have to check in with anybody, and you know what I mean?
13: In 50 years, it'll be 300 years of this country. What do you think our country will look like, or what do you hope it'll be like?
23: Oh, wow. I don't even think I can imagine what it'll be like. I would like to say, you know, I'd see more grass and less buildings, you know. And I feel like in 50 years, it's just going to be like so much buildings and everything like that, you know. I like trees. I like just hanging in nature. And I think in 50 years, it's not just going to be around here and things like that.
24: We are, I mean, what we typically call this, we live in Salt Lake City, so what we typically call this is the West Desert. And the West Desert is quite barren, quite monotone, but still vast and beautiful. I applied for citizenship last year and had my interview in December, and now I'm just waiting for the oath ceremony, which is kind of the last formal step. I have never felt anything but optimistic about the future and about becoming a U.S. citizen. And now everything that's going on internationally makes me worried. I came here as a kid. I have always been here legally. You know, I'm an engineer. I have a master's degree. Like, I am one of the lucky ones, per se, right? If it's this challenging for me, I can't imagine how everybody else feels.
25: I usually see my family on the 4th of July, but we don't always celebrate it, if that makes sense.
26: Yeah, why not?
25: Sometimes the politics in the country don't make us feel particularly patriotic, but we still like to get together and barbecue and maybe catch some fireworks. Still here just trying to raise my kids and like make sure that they have a good childhood. I was just discussing with my friend here that we're actually going to get them dual citizenship. So, you know, they'll have options to stay here or, you know, move to another country where they have citizenship if they want to.
0: Around 4th of July, summertime, it's about partying, man, having fun, relaxing, enjoying yourself, man. We got to get away from all this trouble and this hate in the world, man. I don't like it. Respect is the word, sweetheart.
20: Do you feel proud to be an American right now?
5: I feel proud to be an American here. I don't know about on the world stage. I don't know that it means the same thing as it did when I was younger as far as being able to go to another country and say, oh, I'm an American. We're doing things right. It doesn't feel like we're doing things right now, but I don't want to be from somewhere else.
13: So you're all young. Hopefully you'll be around for the 300-year anniversary of our country in 50 years. What do you think it'll look like, this land, this country?
6: I hope that we'll be thriving, that the working class of the United States is going to be in a much better position.
13: Do you imagine yourself still being in Tennessee?
6: I don't know. I feel like if you want anything to change, you can't abandon ship. To truly make change in an area, you have to stay and fight for progress.
7: It's a process. Sometimes it seems as though we go forward and then we go backward. We go forward and we go backward. But the way I look at going backwards is think about a bow and arrow. In order for the bow to go any length, it has to be gone, go backwards. And there's tension in going backwards. But then when you let it go, it springs forward. I think that's possibly where we might be right now in America. We're in another area where we have a lot of tension and a lot of misunderstanding. But eventually we're going to soar forward. And truth and righteousness is going to prevail. You know, it always does.
8: 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I'm Jill Lepore, and this is the New Yorker Radio Hour. David Remnick will be back with you next week. Meanwhile, thanks so much for spending time with me today, and happy 250th, however you plan to spend the 4th of July.
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31: From WHYY in Philadelphia, this is Fresh Air Weekend. I'm Tanya Mosley. Today, Boots Riley. His new film is called I Love Boosters, and it stars Kiki Palmer as the leader of a crew of women shoplifters who steal from luxury stores and sell the goods cheap to people who can't afford retail. 20 years before the film, Riley wrote a song by the same name with his hip-hop group, The Coup. The song is a love letter to shoplifters, or boosters as they're called, which he says he knows a thing or two about.
1: Well, I have been a broke rapper for a long time, having to stay fly. You know, it's just a job requirement.
31: Also, we'll hear from actor Will Sharp. He starred in Lena Dunham's series Too Much and the film A Real Pain. And now he stars as Wolfgang Amadeus Mozart in a new adaptation of Amadeus. And David Bianculli reviews a new special by David Attenborough. First, the news.
10: Live from NPR News, I'm Dale Willman. A drone strike hit a nuclear power plant in the United Arab Emirates on Sunday. Damage to the facility was minor, and the country's only nuclear power plant continues to run. No group has claimed responsibility for the attack, but it highlights the vulnerability in the region to the possibility of renewed fighting between the U.S. and Iran. Speaking on Meet the Press on Sunday, Republican Senator Lindsey Graham says if the fighting does begin again, he knows just what the U.S. priority should be.
11: There's still more targets to be hit, and there's things we can do to hurt their. The energy infrastructure is their soft underbelly. If you go back to the fight, I'd put energy on top of the list.
10: President Trump spoke with Israeli Prime Minister Benjamin Netanyahu on Sunday, and shortly after they talked, he said on social media that, quote, Iran better get moving fast or there won't be anything left of them. Ukrainian strikes on Russia overnight left at least four people dead and a dozen others wounded. As NPR's Joanna Kakissis reports, Moscow is calling it one of the largest attacks carried out by Ukraine since the Russian invasion more than 4 years ago.
27: At least three of those killed were in villages near Moscow, according to social media posts by local government officials. The wounded were near the entrance of Moscow's oil refinery. Ukrainian President Volodymyr Zelensky posted video footage that appeared to come from the oil refinery attack. It showed black smoke billowing from the site. What looked like a drone flew overhead. Zelensky said Ukraine's actions were, quote, entirely justified. Last week, a Russian missile smashed into an apartment building in Kyiv, killing 24 people, including three children. As peace talks have stalled, Zelensky said Ukraine is striking Russia to force it to stop the war. Joanna Kakissis, NPR News, Kyiv.
10: In New York, the strike against the Long Island Railroad has finished its second day with no settlement in sight. Desiree DiOrio from member station WSHU has more on the work stoppage at North America's largest commuter rail system.
12: Finger-pointing over who's to blame for the strike continued Sunday, with transportation officials accusing labor leaders of walking away from negotiations, and New York Governor Kathy Hochul blaming President Trump.
14: This strike would not have been possible if the Trump administration had not taken the highly unusual step last fall of releasing labor unions from mediation. Unfortunately for our commuters, the direct consequence of this action is the strike we have today.
12: Trump said on social media he had, quote, nothing to do with it. Meanwhile, union leaders say the offers from the Metropolitan Transportation Authority have been inadequate. For NPR News, I'm Desiree DiOrio on Long Island.
10: And you're listening to NPR News. President Trump's request for money for ballroom security has been dealt a setback. A nonpartisan Senate referee has ruled that the $1 billion requested for the Secret Service and tied to the ballroom project breaks a budget bill rule and can't move forward for now. As NPR's Eric McDaniel reports, the setback may be a blessing in disguise for congressional Republicans.
15: It's a fun name for an arcane process, the Senate birdbath. That's B-Y-R-D. The Senate parliamentarian has combed through the $75 billion Immigration and Customs Enforcement funding bill to make sure all of its provisions are okay under the Byrd rule, named for a former senator, that lets some budget bills slide through the Senate with a simple majority vote rather than the usual 60-vote threshold. As it's written now, Secret Service funding to secure President Trump's ballroom project didn't make the cut. But that's good news for some Republicans who don't want to spend taxpayer money on the project or take a vote on ballroom money when Trump's war on Iran is driving the cost of living even higher, and when prevailing winds are blowing against Republicans in the midterms. Eric McDaniel, NPR News, Washington.
10: Two Navy jets collided Sunday during an air show at a military base in Idaho. Officials say all four crew members ejected safely after the EA-18G Growlers crashed. They're listed in stable condition. Nobody on the ground was injured. Miners in Myanmar have discovered a massive ruby. It's thought to be the second largest ever found in the country. The ruby weighs 11,000 carats, which is about 4.8 pounds. Myanmar produces some 90% of the world's rubies. Human rights groups urge jewelers to stop buying gems from the country because the industry has helped to fund military governments there. I'm Dale Willman, NPR News.
2: 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Luminescence Foundation is dedicated to shedding light on neurological research focused on Alzheimer's and Parkinson's diseases and supporting land conservation initiatives. 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
17: This is Fresh Air Weekend. I'm Tanya Mosley. My guest today is filmmaker, rapper, and community organizer Boots Riley. His work for the last few decades has circled the same argument, that capitalism produces the contradictions we live with and that art can make them visible. He made that argument as the frontman of the Oakland-based hip-hop group The Coup, and in his screen work with his 2018 film Sorry to Bother You, a surreal satire about a black telemarketer who finds success after he learns to use his white voice. And he's making the argument again in his latest film, I Love Boosters, which was first a love song he wrote 20 years ago about shoplifters, or boosters as they're called.

0: dressed up, won't you? I Love Boosters, the film, stars Kiki Palmer as the leader of a crew of women shoplifters in the Bay Area who steal from luxury fashion stores and sell the goods cheap to people who can't afford retail. Demi Moore plays the fashion designer whose stores they're robbing from, and Lakeith Stanfield plays a figure who threatens the whole operation. As you heard, before Riley made films, he made music. The Coup released their first album, Kill My Landlord, in 1993. Before that, he was a labor and community organizer, a UPS worker, and a telemarketer, a job that would eventually become the subject of Sorry to Bother You. Boots Riley, welcome back to Fresh Air.
1: Thanks. Thanks for having me.
0: You know, I have watched I Love Boosters twice, and both times I was thinking, what does Boots know about Boosters?
1: Well, I have been a broke rapper for a long time, having to stay fly. You know, it's just a job requirement. And so I've definitely had to deal with a lot of Boosters. When I wrote that song 20 years ago, it was a lifetime of experience. So and also just saw how much of a service it provided a community who's, in my case, the Black community. I don't think they only exist in the Black community. Mm-hmm. A community whose style is inspiring these things that are costing more than people can afford with the income that they have.
0: That is the interesting. It's not an inversion, but it is the thing that we sit with as the audience, because we are living this world through the Boosters themselves. And so we're able to see from the inside how they're interpreted from the outside and what's really happening. But, you know, that term Boosters, I had never heard that before.
1: Oh,
0: I think
1: really?
0: I heard, like, okay, in Detroit, I know somebody with the hookup. Or, you know, I know a guy. Yeah.
1: It's funny because online there's this whole debate about where that term came from. There's people in New York saying, we came up with the term. There's people in, obviously, in the Bay Area saying, we came up with the term. And there's people in Chicago saying, no, Boosters, we did that and such. So there's this whole debate. And, you know, obviously, I come from the Bay Area, so I'm going to shoot shots on that behalf. However, I think it was all over. And definitely people had different ways of calling it. But, you know, I have no idea where it came from. There's somebody that could probably call in
0: right.
1: and tell us
0: they will.
1: The etymology of that. But
0: exactly. Yeah. And I obviously am out of the loop. But I want to talk a little bit about what you were saying about the Boosters' place and how they serve the community. And let's talk about that a little bit through the character Corvette herself,
1: yeah.
0: who's played by Kiki Palmer. And she isn't just a Booster. She is a designer.
1: Yeah.
0: And Christy Smith, the fashion mogul that she admires, who's played by Demi Moore, steals one of her designs. And basically, this woman is hailed as a genius, but she's stealing from Black and brown communities.
1: Yeah. Yeah.
0: When was the first time you kind of realized that idea that, like, what is being stolen is actually maybe yours in the first place?
1: You know, I think you'd have to back it up to when I was 14 or 15, and I got involved in supporting people who were organizing a cannery workers' strike mm-hmm. in Watsonville, California. So I got invited to a youth event based on that. And, you know, someone was like, hey, you know, we're going to have this thing. We'll be by at noon on Saturday. And back then, there's no cell phones. There's no anything. So you could totally ghost somebody a lot easier. And I planned on it. So I was like, yeah, come by. I'm not going to be there. And but I forgot about it. And so they came by with a van full of 14-year-old girls.
0: Mm-hmm. Yeah.
1: And they were like, hey, you want to go to the beach? And I was like, oh, yeah, I definitely want to go to the beach with y'all. And they were like, but first, we're going to stop and stop off and support the Watsonville cannery workers strike.
0: Uh-huh.
1: And then so that's kind of how I got hoodwinked into it, because I entered the van with, you know, flirtatious goals. and then I met these girls who were like, they were talking about things that were on the news, world events, these sorts of, and and things that I purposely was trying to ignore mm-hmm. because I didn't have a sense that I could have any effect on it, mm-hmm. right? And they were talking about it, and I realized that they felt that they could have something to do with
0: they had
1: with
0: agency.
1: What happened, yeah. And it was connected to this cannery worker strike that we were going to.
0: Right.
1: That this was not only about someone trying to get higher wages, but it was about how you might be able to create a movement that has the power to affect those who are in power. Mm-hmm. And it started to me started the conversation about what power actually is under this system. So I went in that one trip from wanting to get with these girls to wanting to be them.
0: Yes, to wanting to be them and understanding because they're opening up your world. But you grew up in a household with a father who also was teaching you through his actions, being an organizer and working in Detroit on behalf of the auto workers.
1: But the thing is that one thing that I think was good is my parents didn't like say, here, you have to learn this and blah, blah, blah, because I probably would have later thought of it as their stuff and not mine.
0: It's interesting about the casting of this film because you've got some real big heavy hitters. You've got Don Cheadle. You've got Demi Moore, Kiki Palmer, who's been around since she was 11. She's been famous.
1: Oh, yeah. Lakeith Stanfield.
0: And Lakeith Stanfield, part of whom you made famous with, you know, Sorry to Bother You, but he's since gone on and done so many things. And what's interesting is I interviewed Tessa Thompson a little while ago, and she told me the story of how you almost took her out of the cast of Sorry to Bother You because she had gotten a Marvel movie, and you felt like she might be too exposed and too well known.
1: It wasn't just the Marvel movie, to be fair, but
0: but the fact that she was well known. So what has changed for you in this idea? Because in this film, I mean, you've got all these heavy hitters.
1: I think maybe just more confidence in myself. I saw with Tessa, like how we made that a very specific thing. You know what I'm saying? And I was
0: it worked.
1: And that I can write it in a way that and we can shape it in a way where it does have its own specificity. Mm-hmm. And I think maybe I was more reacting to how a lot of movies do. Like, it's the George Clooney. Is George Clooney breaking into banks? Is George Clooney being a sniper? Is George Clooney? And I was like, I don't want it's George Clooney doing this thing. I want it to be this character, mm-hmm. right? Mm-hmm. And I think that what I've realized is that even though the star of it all, how big someone is, can make people come to a movie for that, then it's my job to make them forget what they know about that person, right? What they know about that actor. And it's also the actor's job. So I'm picking people that can pull that off.
0: Why was Kiki the person that had to be Corvette?
1: Oh, I saw how in other movies, they were like, okay, she does this one thing. Or these two things, this certain cadence. And they were like missing this whole other piece of her.
0: Of Kiki.
1: Yeah. And not in all the things they did. She's shown herself. That's how I knew it, right? And also I met with her and I could see this thing and her willingness to go there, you know? And in the same way that often I'm trying to cast against type, in that way I saw with this, like, this is a chance to see someone do stuff that they haven't done before and that she has this whole skill set that people were underappreciating.
0: You've said that you love stories that live inside of a contradiction. Mm. And what strikes me about this moment now in your life is you might have the most contradictions of all that you are living in this moment. I mean, you have produced a $20 million film. You're inside the system, critiquing the system, but I'd like to know, how are you thinking about that?
1: Yeah. Well, I think that we're all inside the system. I think if I had a job, I've had many jobs at retail. I've had many jobs, doing stuff. I've constructed redwood decks, all sorts of things like that.
0: Yeah.
1: And I'm inside the system. Like, there's no getting out of it until we have a movement that creates a whole different system.
0: But in particular, though, I mean, when your first movie, Sorry to Bother You, came out, it was like a breakthrough of, oh, he is really speaking to the system. He's talking truth to power. It's very an anti-capitalist movie. But now you're entering the seasoned, successful role.
1: Mm.
0: Almost to the point where you are the system. You're part of that.
1: And I think what my films and my music has always said is that we all are the system. And my goal with my art is to instigate class struggle. So the reason that people know about me, for instance, is because of the music and now because of the movies.
0: Mm-hmm.
1: But from day one with the music, we were on EMI Records, no longer existing corporation, but they were maybe one of the most owned by a lot of heinous multinational corporation with investments all over the place, right?
0: Mm-hmm.
1: The reason is because I want this out on a platform to talk to people who, you know, they're not seeking out alternative things. They're not going to the punk DIY spots.
0: So you got to get inside in order to get to the people that you want to talk to.
1: But I wouldn't even put it that way because we're inside already. Like there's no getting out of it. There's no even if you make a commune in the woods by virtue of you not actually changing the way things are. You're living inside capitalism.
0: Our guest today is filmmaker, rapper, and organizer Boots Riley. His new film is titled I Love Boosters. We'll continue our conversation after a short break. I'm Tanya Mosley, and this is Fresh Air Weekend.
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3: Later today on This American Life, there have been so many efforts by the Trump administration this year to pry certain people away from their jobs and their communities, the lives they've built. One family decided to respond with an unexpected secret weapon.
4: Pull it up. You should just pull out the spreadsheet.
5: I can do that.
4: It's beautiful. It's excellent. It's a thing of beauty.
3: Garrett and Chrissy and their magical spreadsheet. That's later today.

0: closely. Let's get back to my interview with Boots Riley. His new film, I Love Boosters, is a satirical look at a crew of women shoplifters in the Bay Area. Before Riley was a filmmaker, he spent more than 2 decades fronting the political hip-hop group The Coup, whose albums include Kill My Landlord, Steal This Album, and Party Music. And before he was a rapper, Riley loaded packages onto airplanes for UPS. And before that, he was a teenage labor organizer. He came up alongside radical politics. His father, Walter Riley, is a civil rights and criminal defense attorney in Oakland who organized auto workers in Detroit before law school.
1: You know, Boots, you have talked a lot about your father, and there's so many parallels between you and him. But, you know, we're recording this the day after Mother's Day, and I had me thinking about your mother because there's something that you said years ago about your late mom that has stuck with me. You said that she put her hopes and dreams aside and that watching her life taught you that many women don't have a chance to realize theirs.
2: I don't remember saying that, but it sounds right.
1: Yeah.
2: Yeah.
1: Well, can you tell me about your mom?
2: So my mother was born to a black pre-beat poet named Lawrence Patterson and a German Jewish mother named Anita Penner, and in New York, and she was born in the 40s. So just even then being mixed, it wasn't something that is as prevalent as now. And she got pregnant with my sister when she was 15.
1: Wow.
2: And kind of was left alone.
1: To care for her.
2: Yeah. And before that time, she was part of the children's theater workshop that became Sesame Street.
1: How? In what way?
2: She was one of the cast members.
1: Oh, really?
2: Yeah, what
1: was her role?
2: I don't know. I just saw a picture and she told me about it because this would come up all the time about, because she then had four kids. And so she would sometimes let folks know, not just sometimes, a lot of times, let folks know
1: she was
2: what
1: proud
2: she
1: of
2: gave,
1: it.
2: Well, what she gave up.
1: Oh.
2: And I didn't find out till after she died. She wrote a lot of poetry by reading her journals. Don't read your mom's journals after she dies. You'll find a lot about other men and very specific things that you don't want to know about your mom. But
1: but you also found out that she was a poet. So
2: yeah.
1: And
2: her mother also, though, was a poet.
1: Huh.
2: Her mother also was involved in theater. And was the director of Oakland Ensemble Theater, because she then later came, even though her mom moved away from her when she was a teenage mother, she came to be like, no, you're going to help me with this. And she moved to Berkeley. That's how she got to the West Coast.
1: So your grandmother, your mother's mother, is what introduced you. You know,
2: yeah,
1: when you talk
2: yeah.
1: about these stories about the theater in Oakland, that was your maternal grandmother.
2: Yeah. But it was... It definitely did not make me want to do theater.
1: Yeah, that whole experience.
2: Yeah,
1: right.
2: Just like in the sense that it was boring, old people stuff, you know, like somebody sitting on the couch arguing with each other. And there was always a slap. Hmm. Like, I think the actors of a certain age, they always want to slap.
1: Right.
2: They'll be like, should they slap me? You know, something
1: that's
2: like that.
1: That's the action, right.
2: Or that's like the emotional thing.
1: One of the things I'll say, Boots, that struck me, though, about that quote that you don't remember that you said about your mom.
2: I mean, it sounds true.
1: When did you realize that, though, that, wow, my mom maybe didn't have a fully realized life? Was that something that you had the emotional intelligence as a child, or was it when you were older?
2: Well, I think, you know, she told us. And also that was what she was doing later was like, okay, I'm doing this now because I've had this other life, right? Mm-hmm. She was around artists. She was around musicians. I was around jazz musicians, John Handy, you know, like all...
1: Some great ones, really.
2: Oliver Johnson. One time she took us to France and we were with all these jazz musicians who were from Oakland, you know. That was around the same time. I was 15. So I saw all this stuff. At the same time, I did also see like, oh, these people don't grow up. Like, I had this idea about artists and musicians specifically.

0: Like, there's a arrested development compared to
1: the rest of
0: of whoever I knew, right?
1: Oh.
0: And so I was like, I definitely don't want to be a musician.
1: Because I want to grow. I want to evolve.
0: Yeah, I felt like it was just, and it was maybe the particular people she was around, right? So, but my point is that she wanted to be around the excitement of creating things. And so it took, you know, all of these things about art and music that she was exposing me to. So there was definitely a huge artistic influence from that and from her whole side of things. But it was, very much, I could see, like, she wasn't making things in the way that she wanted to.
1: Maybe
0: do,
1: not,
0: you know,
1: fulfilled.
0: Yeah.
1: Which, it strikes me with I Love Boosters that this is a movie about women mm-hmm. who are creators mm-hmm. and their dreams are happening against a system that won't let them.
0: Yeah. Yeah. And I mean, that story is just so prevalent around just people I know. And you're right. You're pointing out some connection that I didn't think about. But I think for the same reason that I wrote the song I Love Boosters, I wanted to spend time with those characters, and they seem interested. The real version of those characters, they still do exist.
1: How do you think your radical 15-year-old self or 25-year-old self would look at yourself today?
0: They'd be like, are you kidding me? You're making Star Wars for radical politics? When can I see it?
1: That's how you describe this film, is Star Wars for radical politics. You feel like this is the Star Wars for radical politics.
0: Yeah, well, I mean, but to be fair, Star Wars was supposed to be the Star Wars for radical politics. George Lucas, and I've confirmed this with him in person, and you can find him online talking about it. I just want to drop the fact that I have met George Lucas.
1: Right, that you've had this conversation.
0: Yeah, is that he originally was supposed to do what became Apocalypse Now.
1: Yeah.
0: And after American Graffiti, he had this hit. He figured he could do whatever he wanted. So it was based on Heart of Darkness. So he was doing Heart of Darkness, but where the main characters were the Viet Cong.
1: Yep.
0: And the person that they were going to get, their version of Kurtz, was someone who had betrayed them and started working with the United States mm-hmm. and became evil in that. Mm-hmm. They were like, it's too radical. You're never going to make this movie. Nobody's going to fund it. And he couldn't get funding. And he was like, how about if I put it in space?
1: Yeah. And that is a story that, like, I can see why you hold on to that. And I think that's really interesting. For you, though, I just wonder, you know, that uses, like, space and science fiction and things. And your art is much more on the nose. It's much more on the head. It's much more, it's using metaphor, but it's telling you.
0: Yeah. Here's my thing. I feel like as long as I can keep you, like, so I've just done a tour since South by Southwest. I've played this movie 35 times, maybe, and I've sat through it every time. Boisterous laughter. Sometimes I'm worried people aren't getting the dialogue because they're laughing over certain parts. And, you know, it's crazy. So my thing is, in the same way with my music, if I keep you dancing, I got you, mm-hmm. right? In this case, all of that stuff, whatever. If I keep you laughing and keep you interested and keep you on the edge of your seat mm-hmm. and feeling surprised and engaged, then I have license to do almost anything. So, but it ends up being a balance, because if I'm going to do this thing that says, hey, it's like A, B, and C, I have to have something that's still pulling you in. Mm-hmm. And so that's actually been the thing that I've honed for 30 years. This is my second film, but it's not my second thing.
1: Right.
0: And I think what makes the film work is that it just works on a basic level. And then you think about, like, oh, this is what he's saying. But it's very clear what I'm saying. It's not like ambiguous. There's no,
1: No.
0: And I like art that does that.
1: Boots Riley, thank you so much for this film, and thank you for this conversation.
0: Thank you so much for having me.
1: Boots Riley's new film is I Love Boosters. It opens in theaters on May 22nd. May 8th marked the 100th birthday of Sir David Attenborough. Scientists from London's Natural History Museum noted the occasion by naming a new genus and species of a parasitic wasp after him. And he was honored on television with a special celebrating Attenborough's contributions to the history of nature documentaries, focusing on his favorite series, Life on Earth, Attenborough's Greatest Adventure, which premiered May 6th on PBS. It's available at pbs.org and the PBS app. Our TV critic David Biancooley has this review.
2: I have been lucky enough to have had a long career making natural history programs, but there was one series that changed everything. Life on Earth.
3: For more than 70 years, David Attenborough has been exploring the planet and its living inhabitants, filming and marveling at a world full of natural treasures. In the process, he's become a natural treasure himself. As host and as narrator, his whispery, enthusiastic voice is instantly recognizable. And his nature series over the decades have been widely popular, from the trials of life and the life of birds to the planet Earth, the Blue Planet, and this year's Ocean with David Attenborough. His first on-camera work was in the mid-1950s as host of the BBC nature series Zoo Quest. That program wasn't shown in the United States, but a taste of it is available in the new documentary, Life on Earth, Attenborough's Greatest Adventure. Here he is on ZooQuest as a very young man.
4: But apart from lizards and chameleons, there were many other smaller, fascinating creatures to be seen in that patch of forest.
3: Eventually, he gave up traveling the world with a film crew to become an administrator for the BBC. He commissioned such ambitious and pivotal projects as Kenneth Clark's 13-part Civilization series. But his concept of TV eventually drove him out from behind the desk and back into the field. I interviewed him for a book in 1991, and he said then of his BBC executive approach, quote, "It was our responsibility to say, what haven't we done and why aren't we doing it?" unquote. And one of the things no one in TV was doing was a global TV series that told the entire story of evolution. Attenborough continued, "The wonderful thing about making natural history documentaries is that there is something in any sequence for everybody at every conceivable level of age, education, and interest." So he embarked upon Life on Earth, which began production 50 years ago. It took more than 3 years to film, visiting 40 countries, and capturing more than 600 species. It was the way it was filmed, in part, that was so groundbreaking. It used new lenses from Canon, new color film from Kodak, and experimented with new developments in film speeds, time-lapse, and microphotography. Life on Earth premiered on PBS in 1982 and was seen globally by over 500 million people in more than 100 territories. This new special has Attenborough looking back on Life on Earth, and literally looking at it as it's projected in a screening room. He beams with pride and joy, and with good reason. One sequence, perhaps the most famous of his career, has him in Rwanda, crouching a respectful distance from a mother gorilla and her offspring. He's about to begin a prepared speech about the importance of opposable thumbs when the mother approaches and stares right into his face while her babies crawl on top of him affectionately. In Life on Earth, Attenborough says this.
5: There is more meaning and mutual understanding in exchanging a glance with a gorilla than any other animal I know.
3: And in this new special, looking back on that very sequence, he says this, obviously touched.
6: Extraordinary, really. I mean, it was one of the most privileged moments of our life, really.
3: Attenborough's Greatest Adventure tells behind-the-scenes stories of the dangers Attenborough and his crew faced while filming Life on Earth. Surprisingly, most of those dangers came not from wild animals, but from humans. poachers and soldiers, gunfire in Rwanda, and threatened imprisonment in Saddam Hussein's Iraq. It also tells the story of how some of its most amazing TV moments were filmed. That's reason enough to seek out this special, which allows Attenborough to put his amazing career into perspective. But there's also his closing message, which really got to me, and which I'll close with as well. Thank you, David Attenborough, for a lifetime of priceless television.
6: Natural History Television has produced an understanding in the audience about the importance of the natural world. It's an understanding of the part that humanity plays in the way the world operates, and the way in which we are totally dependent upon the natural world. For every breath of air we take and every mouthful of food that we eat comes from the natural world, and that if we damage the natural world, we damage ourselves.
1: David Bianculli is Fresh Air's TV critic. Coming up, actor Will Sharp. He played a tech bro in season 2 of The White Lotus, and now he's Mozart in a new adaptation of Amadeus. This is Fresh Air Weekend.

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9: This is Fresh Air Weekend. I'm Tanya Mosley. Fresh Air producer Anne-Marie Baldonado has our next interview. Here she is.
10: Our guest is award-winning actor, writer, and director Will Sharp. You may have first encountered him in the second season of The White Lotus, where he played Ethan, a newly wealthy tech founder whose marriage may be unraveling. For that role, he received an Emmy nomination for Best Supporting Actor in a Drama. But Sharp had been noticed for his work already. He's been nominated for numerous BAFTAs, that's the UK equivalent of the Oscars and Emmys, for writing and creating shows like Flowers, a comedy about a family struggling with depression, grief, and loneliness. He received a BAFTA for acting in the BBC Netflix series Jiri Haji. More recently, he's appeared in Lena Dunham's series Too Much and the Oscar-winning film A Real Pain. Now he stars as Wolfgang Amadeus Mozart in a new limited series, Amadeus, adapted from the 1979 stage play. The play was also the basis of the 1984 film. It tells a fictionalized story of the rivalry between Mozart and the court composer Antonio Salieri, who's played by Paul Bettany. Salieri becomes increasingly consumed by envy after realizing Mozart possesses the musical brilliance Salieri desperately prays for but can never attain. Here's a scene from the beginning of the series. 25-year-old Mozart has arrived in Vienna, hoping to build his reputation by composing operas and performing for the emperor's court. He meets Salieri at a court celebration. Salieri, a fan of Mozart's work, is shocked to find that Mozart is immature and irreverent, not a pious genius like his work would suggest. Here's Mozart introducing himself.
11: Wolfgang Amadeus Mozart.
12: Antonio Salieri.
11: The court composer?
12: Yes.
11: This is incredibly fortuitous. The whole reason why I came to Vienna was to write for the Imperial Opera.
12: Well, there's a process to all of that.
11: I wouldn't. They're a bit tart. You must at least be able to get me one meeting with the Emperor.
12: He's a very busy man.
11: What could be more important than this?
12: Than meeting you. Well, I believe he's currently drawing up plans to ensure our nation's claim on the Kingdom of Bavaria. I suppose that might be taking up some of his time.
11: Please. Just one meeting. I'll be forever in your debt, obviously.
10: Will Sharp, welcome to Fresh Air.
13: Hello, thanks for having me.
10: What did you do to prepare for this role? Did you learn about the historic figure, even if the story of Mozart and Salieri was always a reimagining?
13: So, I mean, the main preparation, I guess, was learning to play the piano pieces.
10: Yes, which you did.
13: Which I did, yeah. And that was like 6-7 months of piano lessons and, you know, just drilling specifically the pieces on camera. And then also, I guess, preparing for the conducting scenes where we tried to come up with a kind of hybrid language where in the day it would have been very metronomic, quite unexpressive. And obviously now we're used to seeing, you know, slightly more freeform seeming, very expressive conducting. And so we tried to find a language that blended the two, I think, because so much of what is expressed in the show, for my character in particular, you know, he's not very good at communicating with words. So a lot of the time the story or what is going on, you know, within him is expressed through the big musical set pieces. So there was that kind of practical preparation, which I actually found quite helpful because it was a way of meditating on the character without sort of getting in my head. It was like something very specific and mechanical to practice. And you find yourself thinking about the story, but not overthinking. It was almost like a kind of meditative practice or something. And then I did find that listening to Mozart's music was an incredibly helpful way of just kind of sinking into it. And it's not like a resource that you normally have. And even just thinking about the sheer range of his music, but also of his seemingly of his personality, where he's just very light and funny and playful at one end and super grand and dark and operatic at the other, and trying to marry all of that into one person. I found it just kind of, you know, if I had an hour free walking around Budapest with that in my ears was quite helpful too.
10: There's part of the series when Mozart is composing the opera, The Marriage of Figaro. He's kind of estranged from his wife, Constanze. He's left Vienna to try to write, and he's with his collaborator in a pub. I'm making it sound kind of modern, but he's speaking to a woman in a pub.
13: Yeah.
10: And it's a woman he just met, and he plays some of the music he has for her, and the woman asks if he's writing the opera for his wife, and Mozart says yes, and then the woman says, couldn't you just talk to her? And Mozart says, this is how I talk. And I was wondering about that idea that someone can't talk or express themselves in life, and instead they express themselves or express what they really feel through their music or through a work of art, and trying to say what they can't say. And I was just wondering what you thought about that part of Mozart's struggle.
13: I felt like it became a really important piece of it for me. And actually that line, I think, just came out in the rehearsing of the scene or in as we shot, just trying to sort of get to the bottom, I think, of who he was and what his predicament was, I guess. And it more and more felt like, you know, enjoyably, like he doesn't know how to read a room. There's a lot written kind of speculatively about neurodiversity, and I tried not to sort of be too literal about that or to retro-diagnose him, but definitely wanted to play him as slightly other. And he doesn't understand social norms or can't understand why people are offended if he said something that he's like, well, I think that's true, so what's the problem? So he's just kind of like things that are simple to everyone else he can't do, and he can't communicate successfully in a kind of ordinary, normal way. But through his music, he's expressing a lot of what he isn't able to say day to day. And so I guess that's why those sequences felt quite important in terms of understanding him as a character and also understanding his story.
10: I want to ask you about this series, Too Much, created by Lena Dunham. It's loosely based on Lena Dunham's experience moving from New York to London and meeting her husband, Louis Felber, who also co-created the series and writes the music for the show. Megan Stalter plays the New Yorker moving to London after a breakup, and she meets your character, Felix, who's a musician and recovering addict. The characters meet cute and they fall in love, but their relationship isn't easy. How would you describe your character, Felix?
13: Felix, I guess, like, he just seemed like somebody who, on the surface of it, is quite, maybe seems cool or open, but actually quite quickly you realize he's a bit of a nerd, and also there's a lot going on that he doesn't want you to see. And, you know, a lot of the series, what I love about it is is kind of about how your previous experiences and in relationships can get in the way of your present day one, and how, you know, can you get beyond the baggage that you carry with you. And each of those characters have, you know, do have baggage and are sort of contending with it.
10: I want to play a clip from Too Much. In this scene, Megan Stalter's character Jess and Felix are running to get to a wedding in the countryside. Felix is someone who grew up very posh, went to boarding school until his family lost their money and he has to leave because they couldn't pay for school anymore. But he's still friends with a lot of the rich people he met as a kid, but he doesn't feel comfortable with them. Here's the scene where they're running to get to the church.
14: Are you sure my outfit's okay? I've only been inside of a church once and it was to donate blood. I feel like I should be wearing a hat or something.
15: Do you even have a hat?
14: Like a beanie, of course.
15: Okay, listen. You probably haven't seen me like this before, but I actually feel pretty, like, weird. Like, I kind of feel a bit fizzy. You know what I mean? Like, kind of tight. Like, white noisy.
14: You mean nervous?
15: Like, yeah, maybe.
14: You look like you want to pass out.
15: Augie and Polly, like, these aren't really my people, okay?
14: Well, why don't we just go home and we can eat cheese toasties or something?
15: I don't know. I feel sort of weirdly loyal to the groom because he was the only boy in my year who didn't call me Felix Ramen.
14: That's like a racist nickname.
15: Yeah, it's a racist nickname. I'm not saying we can't be ourselves. I'm just saying, like, I don't know. You know what I'm saying, right? Just sort of not our full selves.
14: Yes, over and out. I hear you, Mr. Felix.
10: That's a scene from the Netflix show Too Much. Lena Dunham said that she loved having you on set, not only because of your acting, but because you're also a writer, a show creator, and director. And she said that you contributed a lot to the character Felix, including the bit in that scene that the kids at the school called him Felix Ramen. Can you talk about collaborating with Lena Dunham on this show and on your character?
13: I mean, I think that's very generous of her to say, but she's sort of the agent of all of it, really. But I did feel very listened to. And I guess it did feel like we were always working together to find who he was, even from like our very first cup of tea to talk about it, you know, in London. And she definitely would. She has this like incredibly fast story brain and is able to retain information and encounters in a very sort of like formidable way. And sometimes we'd have like a very offhand conversation about a scene or an episode that was coming up, and then I'd see rewrites that seemed to kind of work that conversation into it. But yeah, with the Felix Ramen thing, his name was Felix Ramen in the show. And I think I just was like, there is absolutely no way, if his name was Felix Ramen and he's half Japanese and he went to that kind of school, that he wouldn't be called Felix Ramen. There's just absolutely no way that he wouldn't be called Felix Ramen.
10: Now, you were born in England and then your family moved to Japan for your early childhood before then moving back to England. Could you describe what your childhood neighborhood was like when you were living those early years in Japan?
13: I mean, very urban compared to like suburban Surrey where we moved to in England. I mean, I remember like the sound of the cicadas in the summer. And I don't know, a lot of it is quite aural for me, like the sound of train stations in Tokyo or like near my grandma's house, who just turned 100 last week. You know, there's like a chime that goes off at kind of 5 p.m. every evening. And a lot of it, weirdly, I've not had this thought before. Maybe it's because I'm doing a radio show. So my brain is in like listening.
10: Sound
13: mode.
10: Is so important.
13: Yeah, but it does feel like a lot of it is quite, yeah, aural. But there's definitely like, I'd often talk about like a kind of layer of nostalgia that I feel like is unavailable to me in England, where I can sort of reminisce up to a point, but there's like a sort of plane of memory or feeling or something that is left in Japan and that I would only get when I've gone back to Japan. And it's a weird thing where I think, you know, people who have lived in different countries or who are mixed race, you do sometimes end up with this feeling that you're not really sure where your home is or how to identify. And so, you know, if I go back to Japan, I can speak the language, but kind of in a very wobbly way, where I sound a bit like a 10-year-old still. And I sort of feel like a very gaijin, you know, Western version of a Japanese person. I feel like a sort of foreigner, I suppose. And in the same way in England, because I look Japanese, I've always felt a little bit like a, yeah, like an outsider trying to kind of learn how people communicate in England, which can be sort of quite complicated at the best of times.
10: I want to ask you about the 2024 film, A Real Pain. Jesse Eisenberg wrote, directed, and starred in the film. It's about two cousins who used to be close but aren't anymore. They're played by Jesse Eisenberg and Kieran Culkin, who won an Oscar for his role in the film. And to try to connect, the cousins go to Poland on a Holocaust history tour to honor their late grandmother and to visit the house that she had to flee. You play James, the tour guide, who isn't Jewish but is a historian of Jewish history. I want to play a scene from A Real Pain. The group has been on the trip for a while and is traveling between Holocaust sites via train. And the group is traveling first class. Kieran Culkin's character, Benji, he's a big personality and at times questions the tour, questions his cousin, questions you as their guide. And here Benji is uncomfortable traveling in comfort on the train, thinking about what his ancestors had to endure. Benji, played by Kieran Culkin, speaks first.
16: 80 years ago, we would have been herded into the backs of these things like cattle.
17: Okay, Benji, I don't think anybody here wants to hear that right now.
16: Okay, why not? Why doesn't anyone want to hear it?
18: Because it's depressing.
16: Okay, look, depressing? It's okay.
19: You're raising an interesting sensitivity here. It does sometimes come up on these tours. You're staying in fancy hotels, eating posh food, and at the same time, you're looking back at the horrors of your family history. It can conjure up confusing feelings of discomfort and discordance, and dare I say, even a kind of guilt, you know, comparing your own life.
20: I don't feel guilt.
19: No, nor should you, Mark.
20: Why would I feel guilt?
19: No, I'm not saying that you have to feel guilty.
16: Well, because our lives are so pampered and privileged. Like, we completely cut ourselves off from anyone else's true pain.
10: That's a scene from A Real Pain. And in that scene, we also heard Jesse Eisenberg, Jennifer Grey, and Daniel Oreski. That's just one of the scenes where Kieran Culkin's character questions the tour and questions what this group is doing. What was it like filming those scenes with Kieran Culkin? I would think it's very heightened.
13: Yeah, you know, he's an electric performer and it was kind of fun. And like, I remember on that scene, Jesse, as he always did, came in with a very specific plan about how to shoot it and where everyone would be and how it was going to be choreographed because, you know, we're on a train, so the options are limited. And Kieran was like, hang on a minute, why would I stand there? Or let's rehearse it, let's see what happens. And so even before we'd started rolling in a kind of metadramatic way, they'd fallen into the same dynamic as the characters. And Jesse would, of course, like very wryly be like, well, this is perfect because you have no respect for me as a director and nor does the character have any respect for me. So this is going to work great. And it did work great. And it really did feel like because we were traveling through these places, it felt like we really were this little unit going on this journey. And it's just exciting to act opposite Kieran. Some of my favorite scenes were, you know, getting to go head to head with Benji. And you sort of know he's always going to bring it and it's always going to work. But then he's also very playful and kind of doesn't mind pushing the edges of it, which I think sometimes makes for really unexpected choices that can lead to, you know, interesting things happening on camera.
10: And so you have to kind of react a different way each time.
13: Yeah, a little bit, but that's fun. And it suited the character for him to have that energy.
10: Well, Will Sharp, thank you so much for joining us.
13: Thank you for having me. It was a pleasure.
9: Will Sharp stars in the new limited series Amadeus, which is available on Stars. He spoke with producer Anne-Marie Baldonado. Fresh Air Weekend is produced by Teresa Madden. Fresh Air's executive producer is Sam Brigger. Our technical director and engineer is Audrey Bentham. Our engineer today is Adam Staniszewski. Our interviews and reviews are produced and edited by Phyllis Myers, Roberta Shurrock, Anne-Marie Baldonado, Lauren Krinzel, Monique Nazareth, Thea Challoner, Susan Yakundi, Anna Bauman, and Nico Gonzalez-Whistler. Our digital media producer is Molly C.V. Nesper. With Terry Gross, I'm Tanya Mosley.

0: 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And from the estate of Joan B. Kroc, whose bequest serves as an enduring investment in the future of public radio and seeks to help NPR produce programming that meets the highest standards of public service in journalism and cultural expression.
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5: Viet Thanh Nguyen calls himself a scholar of memory.
6: I can't imagine many traumatic events that end simply because the history books say, well, the war ended on such and such a date.
5: He thinks about how we remember events of the past, both as people and as nations, and how those memories affect how we face the future.
6: We carry our wars with us and their consequences. And the refugee experience and the experiences of displacement and loss are part of the war experience.
5: You're listening to Throughline from NPR, where we go back in time to understand the present. Coming up this hour, how we remember war. First, here's what's happening in our world today.
7: Live from NPR News, I'm Dale Willman. Thousands of people attended a religious event on the Washington, D.C. Mall Sunday. The event marked the upcoming 250th anniversary of the U.S. with the Prayer Festival. Attendees say they're hoping for a return in the nation to Judeo-Christian values. Jimmy Cornette said he traveled from Florida for the events.
8: And when I heard President Trump talking about rededicating America on his 250th anniversary as one nation under God, I thought, wow, it's something I need to be there for.
7: The event was organized by a public-private partnership that's been backed by the White House. The National Weather Service is warning of potentially severe thunderstorms across the central United States on Monday. The highest risk is expected around Kansas and southeast Nebraska, which has already reported a tornado. NPR's Tom Dreisbach reports.
9: The Weather Service says to expect severe thunderstorms, strong winds, as well as large hail and additional tornadoes across parts of the central U.S. They say people should prepare. Charge your phone to get wireless emergency alerts. Check the radio. And Nebraska-based National Weather Service meteorologist Chris Franks told people to identify the best shelter in case of a tornado.
10: Just remember, interior room on the lowest level of your house or a basement, those are the great places to be. So stay away from that top floor. Stay away from exterior walls with windows.
9: Franks said sometimes the first cue to watch for is just the dark clouds in the sky. Tom Dreisbach, NPR News.
7: Journalists working from five Latin American and Caribbean countries say they've identified 20 of the nearly 200 people killed in U.S. strikes on boats suspected of trafficking drugs. The Pentagon says forces have hit more than 50 boats, which it claims were being used by narco-terrorists in the Eastern Pacific and Caribbean. Legal experts say the boat strikes are illegal and amount to extrajudicial killings. NPR's Carrie Kahn reports.
11: Reporters led by the Latin American Center for Investigative Journalism, or CLIP, attempted to uncover the names of those killed by the U.S. boat strike since last September. After 5 months, they were able to reveal the stories of only 20. According to the journalists, all 20 were men. All were from extremely poor communities in Latin America and the Caribbean. And while some had possible connections with drug traffickers, the journalists say all were low-level actors. Other strike victims were found to have had no previous involvement in the trade. The journalists report the U.S. strikes have not reduced the flow of drugs to the U.S. The families of three victims of the boat strikes have filed wrongful death suits in a U.S. court. Carrie Kahn, NPR News, Manta, Ecuador.
7: A strike against the Long Island Railroad is continuing at this hour. Five unions that represent about half of the railroad's workers called for the strike after months of contract talks went nowhere. You're listening to NPR News. At least 10 people were killed Sunday morning in the Mexican state of Puebla. Officials say they've not yet identified a suspect, but central Mexico has recently recorded a surge in cartel violence. The victims included six men, three women, and a child. A broad coalition of water users in the Colorado River Basin is calling on the federal government to designate $2 billion for drought recovery. From member station KJZZ, Alex Hager reports that the group includes more than 70 organizations from around the western U.S.
12: The letter was co-signed by farm districts, environmental nonprofits, cities, Native American tribes, and more, stretching from Wyoming to San Diego. They're asking Congress for new money to help the region deal with drought. The call comes on the heels of a historically dry winter. In the past, federal spending has gone to cities, farms, and tribes who leave water in major reservoirs in exchange for payments. The new letter says federal money could also go toward recovering from wildfire, protecting ecosystems, and developing new water sources. For NPR News, I'm Alex Hager in Phoenix.
7: Aaron Rye has become the first English-born player in more than a century to win the PGA Championship. He was three shots behind before making a 40-foot eagle putt on the par 5 ninth hole. He also one-putted on seven straight greens, and he sank a birdie putt of about 68 feet across the 17th green for the win. Shai Gilgeous-Alexander won the NBA's Most Valuable Player Award on Sunday. He's the 14th player to win back-to-back awards. He plays for the Oklahoma City Thunder, which is the reigning NBA champion. I'm Dale Willman, NPR News.
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15: I used to think it was my re-memory, you know? Some things you forget, other things you never do, but it's not. Places are still there. If a house burns down, it's gone. But the place, the picture of it stays. And not just in my re-memory, but out there in the world. What I remember is a picture floating around out there, outside my head. I mean, even if I don't think it, even if I die, the picture of what I did or knew or saw is still out there. Toni Morrison, Beloved.
6: My own memories began very concretely in a refugee camp a few weeks after the fall of Saigon. We were actually boatlifted out of Saigon and then airlifted from Guam to Pennsylvania and ended up, you know, in a military base, Fort Indiantown Gap in Harrisburg. And that's where my memories begin.
5: Viet Thanh Nguyen was 4 years old when his family escaped from the Vietnam War, boatlifted out of Vietnam, then airlifted to a new life in the United States. The war fundamentally defined his life, even though his memories of it are hazy.
6: Before the end of the war, all I remember, because I was 4 years old, are just these fragmentary images, which I don't even know whether they really happened. For example, being on a boat and seeing sailors shooting at a smaller boat approaching us. My brother, who was 7 years older, said, never happened. So I have to trust that his memory is right and my memory is wrong.
16: He has to trust it, even though what his brother says contradicts Viet's own memories. And that tension has animated his writing.
6: I'm a professor, a scholar, and a writer of fiction and nonfiction, probably best known for my novel, The Sympathizer, which won the Pulitzer Prize for Fiction in 2016, as well as its sequel, The Committed, a collection of short stories called The Refugees, and a nonfiction book called Nothing Ever Dies, Vietnam and the Memory of War.
5: Viet also calls himself a scholar of memory, someone who studies how we remember events of the past, both as people and as nations, and how those memories affect how we face the future. And no narratives are more contested than those of war.
17: The UN's refugee agency estimates over 3 million people have already been internally displaced in Iran, an additional million in Lebanon.
5: Today, the world is watching as the U.S. and Iran attempt to broker a peace deal after tensions erupted into a U.S.-Israeli war against Iran.
18: A preliminary assessment by the Pentagon has determined the U.S. is at fault for a missile strike on a school in Iran on the first day of the war.
5: The conflict has claimed the lives of thousands and shut down the Strait of Hormuz, creating a supply choke point that's caused oil prices to skyrocket.
19: The war in Iran has caused the biggest disruption to oil supplies in history.
5: It also resulted in another conflict between Israel and Lebanon.
20: The further we go, the more destruction from Israeli air and drone strikes we see.
5: That is currently under a shaky ceasefire.
21: How do you end a war when one of the warring parties shows no interest in ending it?
5: And there's no end in sight for the war in Ukraine, which is ongoing after 4 years of fighting.
21: I'm talking about the war in Ukraine and about the Kremlin's consistent position that victory is inevitable, that it can keep throwing men and money at the fight, that Russia is in it for as long as it takes.
5: Depending on where you are in the world and where you're getting news about a war, you're very likely getting a different narrative, sometimes a polar opposite narrative, than someone else, somewhere else, about the very same conflict. And these differing narratives influence how that war will be perceived now and later on.
16: Unlike any moment happening in real time, details are left out, context is missing, and what you think to be true may not be what's actually happening. All of this simplifies our memories of what happened. And Viet wants us not only to recognize that, but to challenge those memories. Because nothing, especially war, is that simple.
5: I'm Rund Abdelfattah. Back in 2022, my co-host Ramtin Arablouei and I interviewed award-winning author Viet Thanh Nguyen about how wars are experienced and remembered as conflicts rage around the world. I've been thinking about that conversation a lot. So this week on the show, we're going to revisit it and dig deep into how the memory of war can shape the future.
15: Part one, in the absence.
22: I know that many of our friends around the world have the impression that the United States is being rash and irresponsible and reckless in Vietnam. I say, on the contrary, that what we are trying to do here is to stop aggression in Southeast Asia. Because only by stopping aggression now will we avoid big war later.
16: The U.S. was involved in Vietnam from the 1950s well into the 70s. The conflict passed through the hands of five U.S. presidents. What began as U.S. fears of communism spreading to South Vietnam and the rest of Asia soon became what many called a quagmire, a long, drawn-out conflict that had no clear objectives.
5: At the height of the war, over 500,000 American troops were stationed in Vietnam. In the end, the U.S. would suffer more than 58,000 deaths. Vietnam had over 3 million.
23: How many men who listen to me tonight have served their nation in other wars? How very many are not here to listen. The war in Vietnam is not like these other wars. Yet, finally, war is always the same.
16: The U.S. withdrew combat troops from Vietnam in 1973, and the North Vietnamese captured Saigon in April of 1975. That year, 125,000 South Vietnamese refugees fled to America to begin new lives. Among them, 4-year-old Viet Thanh Nguyen.
6: I was growing up in the United States in the 70s and 80s, and the war was officially over, but it seemed to me that Americans were fighting the war again through, most visibly, Hollywood and the dozens of movies that it made.
16: Movies like Apocalypse Now, Full Metal Jacket, Platoon, The Deer Hunter, all American films that tell the story from an American perspective, American tragedies, American trauma, but exported and consumed around the world.
6: Even a bad film or TV series will be seen by millions of people. And that's really about the kind of cultural production that Americans can do versus other countries, so that, again, an American movie like Apocalypse Now will be seen all over the world, including in Vietnam, where people have seen Apocalypse Now. But a Vietnamese story will most likely not be seen outside of Vietnam. So all these things became very, very personal for me, these politics of the nation. And I felt like I had to confront my own past in order to try to understand not just myself and my family, but also to try to understand the nations, Vietnam and the United States, whose conflicts shaped us.
16: For Viet, the political experience of the war was very personal, and his personal experience was always political.
6: My memories really began very coherently when I was taken away from my parents. What happened was that in order to leave the refugee camp, we had to have Americans sponsor us, but there was no American willing to sponsor my entire family. So one sponsor took my parents. One sponsor took my brother. One sponsor took 4-year-old me. Which, when you're 4 years old, is a traumatic experience. It was only a few months for me. My brother, who was 7 years older, didn't get to come home for 2 years. So these vast traumatic historical events like war and refugee experience manifest themselves for individuals and families in their particular individual emotional problems and crises that reverberate for generations.
0: My parents are Palestinian refugees, and we had like a tense relationship with memory. On the one hand, it was like obsessively remembering so that we don't forget kind of like where we came from and things like that and what happened. On the other hand, there were like black holes in the discussions we had about their actual personal experiences. And I wonder, you know, as the child of refugees yourself, was that something that you also experienced?
6: I think this is a very common experience for lots of people who have fled from some country due to some horrifying war or trauma or anything like that. And I think a lot of it does have to do with trauma, that one of the things that trauma does to us is that it makes us fixate on a particular kind of event. And one definition of trauma is that it's a memory that we cannot narrate ourselves out of. You circle around the traumatic experience and you can't get out of it. For example, the fall of Saigon, the fact that that event terribly disrupted and damaged my parents' lives and the lives of people of their generation rippled through me. But number one, my parents, like yours, didn't want to tell me everything. And number two, I often felt like I didn't want to ask because maybe they have good reason not to tell me. And what right do I have to try to pry into their own personal shadows and traumas and complications? Maybe they want to forget for good reason, and maybe I should leave them alone.
0: I think in talking to like my own parents, I know that they did see horrific things also, but it was something that they didn't talk about for decades. And it makes me wonder if there's something to the fact that you almost need the distance. You need the physical and the temporal distance from something in order to begin to process it on an individual level and maybe on a, like, you know, collective societal level.
6: I think that is absolutely true, that whether we're individuals or whether we're part of a collective, when something terrible happens, we need time to recover, to process, to gain perspective on things. And that could be a very, very long time. And so the fact that your parents and mine did not talk about certain things, I think was, at least for me, I knew what the absence was. I didn't know what was in the absence, but I knew there was an absence.
16: The narrative wasn't complete.

The way nations remember their wars also affects how their veterans are treated. In the U.S., World War II veterans were seen as heroes in our collective memory, those who fought and won the good war. But on the other hand, Vietnam veterans were seen as damaged goods. And that loss in war not only followed them around, but was also seared into our collective psyche.

0: Viet's personal narrative also wasn't complete because he had never been back to Vietnam.
1: So the first time I went back actually was 27 years later in 2002. I was an adult. And I decided that I was going to go back and just see Vietnam for the first time, but not my family, because it was just going to be so hard to see the family. And so I went for 2 weeks as a tourist, and it's great. I encourage everybody to go to Vietnam as a tourist because it's a lot of fun. There's great beaches and bars and nightclubs, and the American dollar goes a long way, etc. And, you know, seeing the country that way in 2002 was really helpful because, number one, it allowed me to partly get past the hang-up that a lot of Americans have about Vietnam, which is that it's a war and not a country. And in fact, going back as a tourist really helped me to see that most of the people in Vietnam don't want to think about the war. They want to move forward with their lives like everybody else does. Make money, have families, and all that kind of thing. Americans as a whole talked constantly about the war in Vietnam. Lots of movies, lots of books, all these kinds of things. And so I took that contrast between so much talk on the one hand about American experience and so little talk about the Vietnamese experience very personally. And so that was partly the genesis for becoming a writer, the sense of resentment and anger and the sense of mission and purpose to tell our stories.
0: To do this, he realized he had to go back again to try to figure out what was real and what wasn't, how the war stories were being told in Vietnam, and what that might mean for how people in both countries move forward.
2: When we come back, Viet returns to Vietnam, this time not as a tourist,

0: bought the company in January of 2001, we weren't even allowed on pay-per-view.
1: Now the UFC is allowed on the White House lawn and preparing to stage fights there. 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
3: The Supreme Court's decision to weaken the Voting Rights Act has led to calls from top Democrats to reform the court. 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That's next time on 1A. 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
5: You're listening to Throughline from NPR. I'm Rund Abdelfattah. Today on the show, how war is remembered and how those memories shape what comes next. Our guest today is writer Viet Thanh Nguyen. He calls himself a scholar of memory. His family came to the United States as refugees of the Vietnam War. In 2002, he visited the country as a tourist, but soon he'd return again.
6: Part 2, Split Brain. I used to think it was my rememory. You know, some things you forget, other things you never do, but it's not. If a house burns down, it's gone, but the place, the picture of it stays. And it's not just in my rememory, but out there in the world.
5: When he first returned to Vietnam, Viet Thanh Nguyen set out to run into memories. But understanding them took much longer than he anticipated.
7: Nothing Ever Dies actually took 14 years from start to finish. And I think the reason it took 14 years is because what started off as a very simple project became a very complicated one.
5: Viet thought he would be plugging holes in the dominant American narrative of the Vietnam War, what Vietnam calls the American War.
7: I saw that the American way of thinking about the Vietnam War was deeply limited, and I wanted to compensate for that. I wanted to fill in a gap and talk about the Vietnamese-American and Vietnamese refugee experiences.
8: When you say deeply limited, what did you feel was limiting about it?
7: The way that Americans deliberately or accidentally forget the people and the countries that they get involved in, I think, has a direct correlation to the fact that Americans keep going to war. That Americans refuse to consider that other people are human beings with their own histories, cultures, experiences, and predilections, and then Americans get themselves into other people's countries one way or another, either through actual occupation or through drone strikes and what have you, proxy wars and all of that, and then Americans get surprised that they can't get themselves out of these kinds of situations, and then Americans forget, and then they do it all over again.
5: If Vietnamese people were missing from America's memory, the best way to remedy that was to bring Vietnam's memory of the war to an American audience.
7: But the more I investigated this war, the more I realized that simply trying to fill in the Vietnamese perspective, or at least the Vietnamese refugee or Vietnamese American or Southern Vietnamese perspective, was not enough.
5: So he traveled through Vietnam, Laos, and Cambodia, and he started to change the way he saw his whole project. Because when Viet went to Vietnam to visit museums and monuments and memorials and to talk to people at all those sites dedicated to remembering, he found that the Vietnamese perspectives were also selective.
7: And in fact, that what I was doing was in many ways a mirror image of what Americans did, which is that Americans, when they're attacked or when they go to war, they feel themselves to be victims. And then they focus on their own experiences at the exclusion of everybody else. And the Vietnamese of all sides do exactly the same thing.
9: If Viet brought that perspective

0: back to the U.S. He would just be pairing one victim narrative with another. And that's not what he wanted to do. He wanted to point out that that's what all sides of a conflict are still doing, that they're missing the larger point, that no one is just a victim, and no one is just a hero.
1: 14 years is a long time for an individual. It's not a long time for a nation. And I think for me, the larger lesson from this is that as difficult as it is for an individual to see past their own predilections, their own desire to identify with their own people, nations are doing the same thing. And that's why it's really, really hard for the United States or Vietnam to recognize their own ethnocentric and nationalist preoccupations and their blind spots to other nations and other cultures.
0: The Vietnam Veterans Memorial in the U.S. is in Washington, D.C. I've been there many times. It's down by the National Mall, and it's this beautiful, massively long black granite wall designed by the architect, Maya Lin.
2: She conceived of two joined walls of dark reflective stone set into the ground and engraved with the names of the more than 58,000 Americans who died in that war.
1: And so when you visit the Vietnam Veterans Memorial, what you see there is a beautiful commemoration of 58,000 plus American dead. And a total erasure or refusal to remember that millions of Southeast Asians of all sides, including hundreds of thousands of America's allies, also died during the war. So by not remembering those people, it allows Americans to think of their own soldiers and through their soldiers themselves, Americans themselves, as victims of this terrible war.
2: And with all those names carved so permanently into stone, there's no way any of us can ever forget the sacrifice of those who served.
1: Now, if you go to Vietnam, it's exactly the same thing. If you go to the major historical museums, war memorials in Vietnam, what you'll discover is a very consistent narrative, which is that the Vietnamese were the victims of foreign aggression, whether that was the French or whether it's the Americans, and that this narrative of victimization is what allows and justifies the communist revolution and the current communist government by implication.
3: The War Remnants Museum is in Ho Chi Minh City, the city formerly known as Saigon. It was originally called the Exhibition House for U.S. and Puppet Crimes, back when it was founded in 1975. But the name was eventually changed as relations improved with the U.S. Over 500,000 people visit the museum each year, most of them tourists. Still, it's criticized for lacking balance in its focus on atrocities committed by the U.S. compared to the North Vietnamese.
0: This bias is also seen in some memorials in other parts of Vietnam, like the Khon Son Island prison complex. There you walk through the prison and see statues of Vietnamese people being tortured by Americans, whether it's a depiction of someone locked in a small cell or being beaten with sticks and fists. The message is clear that the Vietnamese were victims of American cruelty.
1: So when Americans go visit these museums, oftentimes they're totally shocked because Americans have existed in their own ecosystem of propaganda that they never realized was propaganda, which is that when Americans think about the war in Vietnam, they think of themselves as the victims. Then they go to Vietnam and see these memorials and museums where they're being depicted as the people who committed atrocities. And for a lot of Americans, it's a complete short-circuiting. They just don't know how to deal with this.
3: You can see this in the museum guest books, where visitors write down reflections of their visits.
1: Half of the Americans who write things down say, this is just communist propaganda. What about all the atrocities that the communists committed? And it's true, the communists did commit atrocities. But so did the Americans. Both of these things can exist at the same time. But in an either-or universe, they don't. And it was painful for me to realize that. Because I wanted, I think, when I started writing the book, to see the world in a more simple fashion of Americans doing the wrong thing and Vietnamese doing the right thing, and Americans doing the forgetting and the Vietnamese needing to remember, and then understanding that the Vietnamese of all sides have done very much exactly the same processes of exclusion, forgetting, erasure, self-privileging. That took a while for me to understand.
3: It's a challenging concept, one with huge implications for national identity, both Vietnamese and American.
0: It feels like there's something really powerful about war memory because it has the capacity on the one hand to unite a country, right? Because when you have a common enemy, it's somewhat the kind of easiest way to unite people is to say, here's a common enemy. But as we know with the Vietnam War, it was also incredibly divisive, right? For it was almost like our country had a split brain around the Vietnam War, which is not all that different from how we felt about the Iraq War and the war in Afghanistan, right? And it makes sense that in its aftermath, we would also sort of have a split brain where on the one hand, we like valorize it. And there's also a deep skepticism about like, what were we doing there? What do we stand for as a country? And what are our responsibilities in the aftermath?
1: I think that's the reason why is because more often than not, nations are founded on violence, on conquest. And what we see in war is oftentimes experiences that are contradictory to a nation's self-image. The United States, for example, built on notions of democracy, freedom, equality, and so on, but only possible through wars of conquest and colonization that are fundamental to the nation's existence. And so we fight these wars again in memory by narrating them in a way that makes them acceptable to our self-image. So there's no getting around the fact that the United States would not exist without the fractious wars at the beginning, without genocide committed against Native peoples, but all that can be re-narrated again and again in American mythology as a war of independence and of freedom and of liberation. And again, I don't think the United States is unique. If I think about Vietnam, I see that happening exactly with the war, with the Vietnam War, in terms of how the victorious Vietnamese have chosen to narrate that war again in memory by erasing all kinds of contradictions to communist ideals. And that goes even back further in time to the founding of modern Vietnam as a nation built on conquest and colonization of other peoples, which the Vietnamese don't want to remember, and instead would prefer to narrate the fact that we were colonized by the Chinese and we fought them off and therefore we became a free and independent people. So wars are fundamental to nation states, and re-narrating wars are fundamental to nation states as well.
3: Viet calls that re-narration the memory industry. He argues that the way nations remember and re-narrate their pasts isn't random or coincidental. It's intentionally curated. Memorials, monuments, museums, even the keychains and mugs in the gift shop. But all that pales in comparison to Hollywood.
0: It must have been an odd experience, I guess, to have absorbed these cultural reference points as an American, and then to kind of all those years later go and encounter sort of the realities on the ground. And I wonder what you feel about this memory industry, what role it played for you personally, and what kind of role it plays more generally in shaping the narratives we have about these big events that kind of affect us all as a society.
1: In the case of something like Apocalypse Now, for example, I think it's a great work of art. I also think it's racist when it comes to Vietnamese people.
3: Apocalypse Now is a movie about the Vietnam War directed by Francis Ford Coppola. It was released in 1979. It was nominated for 8 Academy Awards and won 2. Many consider it one of the greatest films ever made. Viet calls it the archetype of a Hollywood fantasy.
4: I love the smell of napalm in the morning.
3: The film demonstrates the horrors of war for sure, and far from celebrates the American military. But at the very least, American soldiers are depicted as fleshed out individual characters in the film. Compare that to the South Vietnamese people, who are barely recognized at all. In fact, there's only one single line of dialogue spoken by a South Vietnamese person in the entire 2.5-hour film.
5: This soldier is very busy. He wants water. He can drink paddy water.
4: Get out of here! Give me that canteen.
1: So that kind of irony and contrast, these inequities in terms of whose stories get circulated, whether as novels or films, or whether as American stories or Vietnamese stories, is very much on my mind.
3: Especially because Viet benefits from the cultural power that his Vietnamese-American identity offers.
1: Being an American means that I have a lot of privilege, and I think for a lot of Americans, oftentimes we don't realize how much privilege we have. So, for example, one of the basic privileges as an American is the reality that what Americans think and feel and the kinds of stories that we tell are things that get exported all over the world. And I thought about that a lot because I'm an American writer writing in English. I'm not a Vietnamese writer writing in Vietnamese. And it's made a huge world of difference, literally a world of difference, because my book can be read in 25 or something different languages all over the world, and most Vietnamese writers don't have that kind of opportunity. And it's very much a function of American privilege that I earned or got given to me as a refugee from a war. And so I bring that privilege with me into Vietnam, that I'm Vietnamese there, but I'm also an American. And the Vietnamese there are very clearly aware of all of this.
0: The first time he returned to Vietnam, Viet chose not to see his extended family.
1: Because I was deeply afraid. Most of my family never left Vietnam, couldn't leave Vietnam, and they were poor. My parents were supporting them for decades during times of starvation. And so I was really, really worried about going to Vietnam and encountering all these kinds of emotional complications, because I'm not good at emotional complication.
0: But eventually, he decided it was time.
1: I went and I met my adopted sister, who had been left behind in 1975, and I met dozens of my relatives who led completely different lives than mine. You know, many of us who come from these traumatized countries, when we go back as Americans, we're expected to bring suitcases full of stuff and money. You know, my father, in preparation, gave me a whole list of relatives with dollar amounts and said, you're going to give this person this much money and that person that much money.
3: Seeing his family was complicated, especially for Viet, who moves through the world as both American and Vietnamese.
1: The difficulty that I find for myself is that I don't see the world the way that a Vietnamese person who grew up in Vietnam sees the world. So when I'm there, I have to constantly think about the fact that I'm both Vietnamese and American, that I share some similarities with people there, and a lot of things I don't share with them. And that I come to Vietnam with my own set of hang-ups. I don't have the same kind of hang-ups as another kind of American would have, but as an American myself, I still have this tendency to think of the country through the lens of the war.
3: Coming up, how Viet changed his lens and how he wants the rest of us to change ours.
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10: 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Bernardine Dorn and Bill Ayers were leaders of the Weather Underground, the radical group that planted bombs and collaborated with the Black Panthers to protest the war in Vietnam and racism. 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
0: You're listening to Throughline from NPR. I'm Rund Abdelfattah. Today on the show, how we remember war and how the complicated narratives surrounding the past shape our future. Our guest today is writer Viet Thanh Nguyen, whose family came to the United States as refugees of the Vietnam War. He calls himself a scholar of memory.
13: Part 3. No happy forgetting.
9: As the war in Iran has gripped the world's attention this week, Russia's war in Ukraine has slipped from the headlines, but it is still grinding on into its fifth year.
0: Today, the media attention is on Iran and conflicts in the Middle East. And while the war in Ukraine and Russia continues to rage, the why and the what of that conflict is already beginning to blur and be forgotten. When we first spoke to Viet, the world was focused on Ukraine and in the process of forgetting another major conflict.
1: So what we're seeing is at least partly a battle of narratives. Who gets to control the social media narrative? Who gets to control the global moral narrative about what's going on? And it's my role as an author to try to make the stories more nuanced and get us to think about how, you know, we also have been involved in Afghanistan and created lots of refugees and have abandoned a lot of our Afghan allies. And all of that has been swept under the rug in this moral fervor around Ukraine.
0: In August 2021, 2 decades after the first bombs were dropped, the U.S. withdrew from Afghanistan. It was the longest war in U.S. history. But for Viet, it's not just the forgetting that's the problem. It's how we forget.
13: My fellow Americans, the war in Afghanistan is now over.
1: I can't imagine many traumatic events that end simply because the history books say, well, the war ended on such and such a date. Wars continue in people's feelings, emotions, politics, and so on. We carry our wars with us and their consequences. And the refugee experience and the experiences of displacement and loss are part of the war experience. So that leads us to the next question of how do we achieve what the philosopher Paul Ricoeur calls happy forgetting. And he says it's possible to have happy forgetting versus unhappy forgetting, which is what we have now in the United States. Happy forgetting, Ricoeur argues, is possible through justice and through working through the past, through all these kinds of things that a lot of people don't want to do, because then we have to confront the past. Then we have to figure out, you know, what constitutes justice for the past. Is it reparations? Is it memorials? Is it certain kinds of narratives? All these things are on the table. And so a happy forgetting is something that we have to work for, work through to get to.
0: You wrote an opinion piece. It was around the U.S. withdrawal from Afghanistan. And you were actually drawing a parallel between the fall of Saigon and the withdrawal from Kabul. And I found it very striking. And I wonder if you can explain sort of what you were thinking in that moment and since that moment.
1: I felt so much rage and anger and also deep empathy for Afghan people. And the reason why I felt so much rage and anger is because I felt that as soon as 9/11 happened and we went to war in Afghanistan, that this was exactly the outcome that was going to happen. There was no other outcome that was going to happen. And it just was a tragedy, not only that it happened, but that it took 20 years for all of this history to unfold in Afghanistan and in other countries.
14: At this hour, American and coalition forces are in the early stages of military operations to disarm Iraq, to free its people, and to defend the world from grave danger.
13: The developments of the past week reinforced that ending U.S. military involvement in Afghanistan now was the right decision. American troops cannot and should not be fighting in a war and dying in a war that Afghan forces are not willing to fight for themselves.
1: And I felt that it's so utterly predictable what the United States will do to other countries and how the United States will absolve itself of what it has done to other countries. And that my experiences as a Vietnamese person coming out of the Vietnam War, deeply skeptical of American idealism, prepared me to think this way.
15: Throughout the day, Chinook helicopters ferried United States Embassy staff to the international airport. It harked back to the images of the ignominious retreat of the U.S. from Vietnam.
16: Some Vietnamese veterans see echoes of their experience in this withdrawal in Afghanistan. Do you see any parallels between this withdrawal and what happened in Vietnam with some people feeling...
13: None whatsoever. Zero.
1: And so when the fall of Kabul happened, I felt that the United States is responsible. And so that was why it was important in that piece to say, well, we need to rescue them because we bombed them, literally, in the first place and made the country the way that it is. And part of the strange experience for me as an American to feel on a very regular basis is this contradiction between being a refugee from an American war in Vietnam and being a citizen of a United States that is at perpetual war. I think for a lot of people, particularly Americans, who are insulated from war, they think of war as something that happens somewhere else in a very discrete period of time. But anyone who's actually survived a war knows that's not the case. I think about how refugee stories remind us of the human consequences of war. I think most nations prefer to remember the stories of their soldiers, which, even if terrible, nevertheless continue to affirm the importance of the nation through the sacrifices of the soldiers.
17: Your fellow citizens are proud of you, and so is your commander-in-chief.
18: Because of your service and sacrifice, we took the fight to Al-Qaeda, and we brought Osama bin Laden to justice.
19: Thank you for keeping America safe, strong, proud, mighty, and free.
20: The extraordinary success of this mission was due to the incredible skill, bravery, and selfless courage of the United States military and our diplomats and intelligence professionals.
1: I think that we live in countries that privilege and honor soldiers and look down on refugees, because refugees remind us of how close we ourselves could be to those circumstances if, for some unfortunate reason, we happen to fall victim to war or to climate catastrophe or things like this. I think that if we shifted our perspective from the view of great men and soldiers and battles and so forth to the experience of refugees, what we would realize is that war inevitably kills civilians, and that war also inevitably produces refugees. War inevitably affects civilians. War is this horrible, daily, unforgiving grind for millions and millions of people who did not ask for war and whose lives are completely upended by war and who will never receive any kind of glory or recognition for what they have been through.
3: Refugee stories are war stories as much as soldiers' stories are. Not either or, but both and.
1: And so the solution to this kind of inequity is not simply to say, tell your own story, which is true. That's why I went and I wrote a novel. The solution is also to say, you actually have to transform society so that more people have the opportunity to tell their stories. These two things are inseparable. Tell your story and transform the society so that more people have the opportunity to tell their stories. Another way of thinking about this is that when my novel, The Sympathizer, got published and became successful, some people said, oh, Viet's the voice for the voiceless. And I thought that's not a compliment, because all that really indicates is that people just want to hear from one voice, when in fact there's thousands of voices. And a happy forgetting would be achieved not by having Viet be the voice for the voiceless and having his one novel out there. A happy forgetting would be achieved when we've abolished the conditions of voicelessness so that thousands of voices are being heard. But that's a lot more complicated than the more simplified narrative of let's have one person speak for Vietnamese people, or let's have one movie like Apocalypse Now speak for the entire American perspective.
0: I think it's something that a lot of people would nod along and be like, yeah, that absolutely, right? And it's like on a theoretical event, some people would be like, honestly, some people would roll their eyes at that, right? So I guess my question is, how do we actually make it so that this is just the way we talk about history? It's not like something where we're like, here's the appendix with all the like extra stories that you need to fill in the gaps, but it actually becomes part of the way we actually think of ourselves and think about our history.
1: My view is, look, where we're at in American society has taken us centuries to get here. Centuries of exploitation and inequity, but also centuries of struggles for freedom and liberation. But I do have this optimism that in 100 to 200 years, we will see a substantial transformation if we struggle for it, if we keep imagining what a different world and a different future looks like.
21: So they forgot her.
2: like an unpleasant dream during a troubling sleep. Occasionally, however, the rustle of a skirt hushes when they wake, and the knuckles brushing a cheek in sleep seem to belong to the sleeper. Sometimes the photograph of a close friend or relative looked at too long shifts, and something more familiar than the dear face itself moves there. They can touch it if they like, but don't, because they know things will never be the same if they do. This is not a story to pass on.
1: I think, again, back to Beloved and Toni Morrison and the final refrain in Beloved, as the novel talks about slavery. And that refrain is that this is not a story to pass on, in the sense that this is not something that we want to give to another generation, but also this is not a story that we can avoid or ignore. And so that paradox that she identifies is true here as well. We have to both be able to forget and to remember simultaneously. And how do we do that? For us as individuals, it's one question, but as a nation, it involves trying to figure out some program of justice to achieve that equilibrium of happy forgetting.
0: That was also a goal of Viet's book, Nothing Ever Dies, to search for what that future might look like. And he found it.
1: So what happened is that I was doing research, which included going to Laos.
21: This is the battlefield in Laos. These are government troops supported and financed by the United States, fighting and losing ground to communists.
1: And of course, the United States fought the so-called secret war in Laos. So I was there to look at some of these battlefields and the remnants of bombs and things like this.
22: During Vietnam, the U.S. dropped more explosives on Laos than it did on Germany and Japan combined in World War II.
1: And I was being driven through the country by a driver, and he said, oh, look, we should stop off here at this cave. So the story is that during the war in Laos, hundreds of people, civilians, took refuge in this deep, deep cave. And then an American rocket was launched, and it went into the cave and killed a whole lot of people. So we stopped off, and I was the only person there at this hill, except for these four schoolgirls, Laotian schoolgirls. All of us were going hiking up this hill, and I was ahead of them, and they were teenagers, and they were doing what teenage girls do, which is, you know, they were after school, they had their cell phones out, they were giggling and talking and taking photographs and texting. And I was on my very serious mission to get to this cave at the top of the hill. So I got into the cave, and I was really struck by what I saw, because there was no blood or bones or anything like that. It was just an empty cave. But I walked into the cave to the moment where the sunlight met the darkness, and I stopped, and I couldn't bring myself to go any further. And this is what I'm going to read. What had it been like with hundreds of people, the noise and the stench, the dimness and the terror? What was in the void now? I stood on the side of presence, facing an absence where the past lived, populated with ghosts, real and imagined. And in that moment, I was afraid. Then I heard the laughter. The girls stood at the cave's mouth, profiles outlined by sunlight, making sure the shadows did not touch even their toes. Turning my back on all that remained unseen behind me, I walked towards their silhouettes. I think that moment was very striking for me because in this cave of horrifying history, at the mouth of it, there were these girls who probably did know what happened in that cave. They grew up in that area. But for them, it was the past. And they were more concerned with whatever it is that 13-year-old girls are concerned with, and rightfully so. And I thought that was actually a moment of hope, that these girls would have a different kind of a future, that they would not have to be shadowed by death and by war, and that they could carve out their own lives, hopefully free in some ways from the past.

0: That's it for this week's show. I'm Rund Abdelfattah. Throughline was created by me and Ramtin Arablouei. This episode was produced by me, Ramtin, and
1: Lawrence Wu,
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0: Fact-checking for this episode was done by Kevin Vogel. Special thanks to Michael Sullivan, Connor Donovan, Michael Levitt, Courtney Dorning, Mary Louise Kelly, Christina Bowie, Tamara Charney, and Anya Grunman. Thanks also to Johannes Durge, Liana Simstrom, Julia Redpath, Beth Donovan, Yolanda Sangweni, and Tommy Evans. This episode was mixed by Josh Newell. Music for this episode was composed by Ramtin and his band, Drop Electric, which includes
3: Anya Mizani,
1: Naveed Marvi,
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0: And finally, if you have an idea or liked something you heard on the show, please write us at throughline@npr.org. 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
14: Years ago, back when the movie Schindler's List came out, I was friends with these two missionaries. They worked with Chicago gang kids who they would meet in prison and try to bring to God. Anyway, one day I got a call from them, and they just had seen Schindler's List, and they wanted to talk about it because, you know, call your Jewish friend. They'd seen Schindler's List. I was their Jewish friend. Anyway, so we got together, and what they said was, first of all, we think we understand you better now thanks to Schindler's List. And I think what that was about was they knew about the Holocaust, of course, before this. But it was more of a kind of a historical fact, like you read about in a book. The reality of what happened in the Holocaust, I don't think ever had really hit them. You know, the emotional reality of it. It just hadn't hit them in the gut, all those people dying. So we got together and we talked about it. And they said the scene that touched them most was at the end of the film. And maybe you've seen Schindler's List. It's a scene after the war, and it's this rich guy, Schindler, who had been using his money during the war to save Jews from dying in the concentration camps. And he realizes that now that the war is over, he could have saved so many more people. You know, he still had money he hadn't used. He could have saved more people. And there's a scene where he goes from person to person saying stuff like, I could have sold this pin, you know, and saved two more Jews. It's gold. Or this car.
15: This car. God would have bought this car. Why did I keep the car? 10 people right there.
14: So we're talking about this scene, and my friends Jane and Glenn, the missionaries, say this thing that totally surprised me. They said, that's us. That's our daily life, that scene. That's our life. This Saturday, for example, Glenn says, he wanted to stay home and watch the ball game on TV, you know, but he thought to himself, no, I got to go out there and I got to save another kid. I got to try to save another kid. You know, I got to go to the jail. I got to go to juvie. And they both said that, okay, at the end of their lives, it's going to be just like that scene in Schindler's List. they're going to go to heaven and they're going to be called to account. And it's going to be all, you know, you took this day off and you pretended to be doing paperwork and you could have been out there saving another kid. Or, you know, you watched the doubleheader with Cincinnati and there was a teenager who was ready to hear your message and come to God. And they were going to be held to account. I think before this conversation, my understanding of Jane and Glenn's life was pretty much exactly like their understanding of the Holocaust. You know, like, I understood, like, in my head, I understood intellectually that they had given their lives over to serving God. I understood that as a fact. But what it actually meant had not totally penetrated me. Jane and Glenn, my friends, they were like superheroes, you know? They had this incredible power, the power to save somebody, to bring them to God, to turn somebody's life around. And I got to say, I met kids whose lives were completely straightened out because of them. They did a really nice job. They did save kids. And with their great power came great responsibility, a responsibility they tried really, really hard to live up to. Well, today on our radio show, we have other people who feel that same sense of power and responsibility in their daily lives. And I'm not just talking here about judges and doctors and four-star generals and people who you would expect and hope would feel the burden that comes with that amount of power. I'm talking about normal people, people you might not suspect. Well, from WBEZ Chicago to This American Life, I'm Ira Glass. Our program today, With Great Power. Stay with us.

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1: This American Life. Today's show is a rerun. Act One, objects in side view mirror are truer than they appear. Well, the woman at the center of this next story has the power to change two people's lives and change them in a big way. And what's interesting is, at the height of her power, she doesn't even know she has it. Alex Kotlowitz tells the story.
2: On this one August day in 1979, Carla Dimkoff learned something which shaped the rest of her life and the life of a complete stranger. And the thing about it is, it took 26 years for her to realize that. At the time, Carla was 19 years old. She was living in a trailer home in the small town of White Cloud, Michigan, when her father, James Keller, who lived in Tennessee, showed up unannounced, driving a motorhome. Her father was a bit of a vagabond, someone who lived on the edge. So this surprise visit wasn't all that unusual.
3: He did this all the time. He would basically abandon my mom, and he would just take off for days at a time, and he would end up wherever he wanted, in several different states. And this time, he ended back up in Michigan.
2: Carla was kind of at loose ends herself. She'd been raising a daughter alone, and the day her father arrived, Carla had gotten married to a man she'd met just a week before. Her father gave them $20 as a wedding gift and wished them well. Then they went their separate ways for the evening. Carla and her new husband got home around 2 a.m., but her father was still out. He stayed out most of the night.
3: When I got up the next morning, it was fairly early. I want to say between 7 and 9, 10 a.m. He was in the driveway, walked outside, and then I said, hi, where you been? And at some point, he told me he had been at the Lamplight Bar for a little while, and I was kind of puzzled because the bars closed at 2:15 or 2:30, and I wondered where he had been the rest of the evening, and I really never got an answer to that.
2: Even stranger was what he was doing in the driveway. He was repairing the side view mirror on his motorhome.
3: It had actually been broken off, and he was putting a whole new mirror on it. And he was just doing it in such a hurry and throwing parts into his vehicle, which I thought was strange. Why throw all the junk when you're 10 feet from a dumpster into the motorhome? And he was in just such a hurry about it. It just struck me odd for a minute. And the next thing I know, he said, well, I'm out of here. And he left. And I didn't speak to him probably for several months to a year.
2: It wasn't just that Carla's father was a drifter. That makes him seem benign. He was, by Carla's recollection, a violent man. Carla remembers once she was slurping while eating spaghetti, and he hurled the table on its side. But it was much worse than that. When Carla turned 11, her mother told her that her father had molested a young girl. Carla tried to protect others in the family, and that brought her into direct conflict with her dad, like one of the times he went after her mother.
3: I stepped into the middle of it, and he punched me in the jaw. And I ended up in the emergency room later that evening.
4: How old were you?
3: Around 16. At that point, I became afraid, physically of my father and emotionally. Of him, and I was afraid to be alone with him after that.
2: This is all important to know in order to understand what happened next. Shortly after Carla's dad drove out of town, Carla picked up the Times Indicator, the local newspaper, and read that on the very same night her dad didn't come home, just hours before she found him in the driveway fixing his busted side view mirror, a 19-year-old woman had been killed on a nearby road, a deep gash in her head. In the article, the sheriff said, and I quote, "We assume she was hit by an unknown vehicle, maybe by a mirror or some projection."
3: I just said, oh my God. I had an overwhelming feeling that my father had killed someone. And I just needed to tell what I knew.
2: At first, she went to her minister, who urged her to go to the police, which she did the very next day. She had a friend drive her to the police station in town, where she learned that the detective in charge of the case wasn't in. So she left him a note.
3: This is the letter I wrote to Detective Foster, and it says, "Mr. Foster, I would like to speak with you concerning the death of Christy Ringler. I do not have a car. If you could possibly stop out to my house after 3 p.m. today, it would be greatly appreciated. Thank you, Mrs. Tarot." That evening, there were two detectives that actually came out. They were dressed in plain clothes. They knocked on the door. They came in. I told them the whole story about my dad had been here. He had been gone all night. Gave them just a little bit of a history of my dad, not a whole lot of history. And they were like, okay, well, we have this information. Thank you. I had the feeling when they came in the door that they thought they were wasting their time. I don't even think they sat down. They stood there just kind of towering over me. I was clearly intimidated by the whole situation, not really ever dealing with anything like this. Maybe I just made myself sound unsure.
2: See, Carla laid out two possible scenarios for the detectives. One, that her father accidentally struck this girl while driving home from the lamplight bar. That seemed likely given his shattered side view mirror and his eagerness to get out of town. The other, well, she thought it was possible that her father had killed Christy Ringley on purpose. That knowing her dad, maybe he tried to flirt with Christy at the lamplight. That maybe she'd repelled his advances, and that maybe on the way home he saw her on the road and rammed her with his side-view mirror. Carla now believes, though, that this speculative scenario didn't sit too well with the detectives.
3: They made me feel like a fool, like I had a grudge to grind when I was trying to get my father in trouble or something, and just this poor trailer park person.
4: And were you conscious about living in a trailer, about being poor?
3: Very, very, you know. I knew that wasn't the thing to do. I knew that's not where I wanted to be.
4: So the detectives leave, and you know in your heart of hearts that your dad was somehow involved in this, in the death of this girl. What do you do with that knowledge?
3: I bury it.
2: When she looks back on it, this was the moment of truth. This was her opportunity to act. And she feels like she just gave up without any kind of fight. Carla ordinarily didn't back down easily, but she'd been dismissed often before. In seventh grade, she went to a guidance counselor about her dad's alleged abuse, and all the counselor did was go tell her parents. Then remember the time she ended up in the emergency room? Well, she told a doctor there that her father had punched her. Nothing came of that either. So when the detectives disregarded what she had to say, it felt familiar, like this was how it was always going to be. Her dad would elude any responsibility for what he'd done. She wasn't about to confront her father, who she feared would physically hurt her if she did. And as for the authorities...
3: The thought never occurred to me to go back to the police. I didn't want to feel that feeling again, of that intimidation, of just being dismissed. And that's really a selfish thought now that I think about it.
2: The thing was, though, she couldn't keep it buried, at least emotionally. She thought about it all the time, that her father had in all likelihood, accidentally or purposefully, killed someone, and that she hadn't done enough about it.
3: You know, I had these horrible nightmares that this dead girl was walking down the street trying to chase after me. Her body's all dismembered, and I got the feeling in my dream, God, I sound like a nut, that she was chasing me, and I couldn't ever figure out, why are you chasing me? You know, there's been times where I could not think about it, or I would be a wreck.
4: Can you remember a particular moment?
3: Yeah, I can remember one time driving in the car and just thinking about my life in general and all the things that had gone on, and it always ends up with Christy. And I often thought, I could just stop thinking if I just hit that tree. Just tortured.
5: Taped interview with Larry Pat Sauter, taking place in the Whale County Sheriff's Department. Present at this interview is Larry Pat Sauter, Deputy John Sutton, and Detective Charles Foster. Today's date is 8/27/79. The time is 1500 hours.
2: Carla wasn't the only person damaged by Christy Ringler's death. There was the Ringler family, of course. But there was also someone else, this 27-year-old truck driver named Larry Sauter. The tape you just heard is a taped police interview of Larry, a wiry built man with a charming smile who liked to party. And while he didn't live in White Cloud, the night of Ringler's death, he had been visiting a friend there.
6: I don't think we drank at his house, if I remember correctly, but we went down to the what they call a lamplight bar, which would have been south of town. And we'd sat there and drank, maybe 3 hours in a bar.
2: Larry met a woman at the lamplight. It was Christy Ringler. They caught each other's eye, and when Larry and his friend went to party down the road, there was Christy as well.
5: And when you got to the house, what happened?
7: And when we got to the house, I went in. Jim went in, and I think I sat around for about 15 minutes. One girl went outside,
6: and she was out sitting on the front steps, and I went out and sat on the front steps, and when we went out into the front of the yard, there was a tree out there, and we were kind of sitting up there by the tree and stuff, and, you know, kind of kissing a little bit, this and that. And then she got up, and she walked off and started walking towards town, which would be back north towards White Cloud.
2: Larry, who had a good deal to drink, says he offered to try to find her a ride, but she insisted she'd be all right. The last time Larry saw her, she was walking down the dark two-lane road by herself. 2 days after Ringler's death, the police asked Larry to come down to the station for this questioning. The interview lasted an hour and 15 minutes. Larry didn't bring a lawyer. He didn't feel he had anything to hide.
7: I've got nothing to hide.
5: All right, this tape's going to be terminated at 16:15 hours on 8/27/79.
6: And then I don't think I heard anything from him for probably 12 and a half years.
2: Larry returned to his life, driving a truck and laying gas pipes. He got married to a woman named Melody, and they thought about starting a family together. Then one day
6: is I went to work, which is November 14th, and it's easy to remember because it was the day before deer season. And they came to work and they said that you're under arrest for open murder. I think that's what it was.
4: Did you know what they were talking about?
6: I had no clue.
2: This was in 1992. Like Larry said, 12 and a half years after Christy Ringler's death, a new sheriff had reopened the case and it quickly got a lot of publicity. Larry, who's quiet and reserved, felt deeply embarrassed.
6: You know, my name was in the paper. My face is in the paper. It's like, oh, my God. I mean, this is humiliation.
4: Had you ever been arrested before?
6: No, sir.
2: But Larry assumed that justice would just find its way. This is Melody, his wife.
8: They offered him a plea bargain for 2 to 5 years if he would admit he did it. And he refused to because he didn't.
2: And did he come to you for advice? Or?
8: I told him, you can't plead guilty to something you didn't do.
2: The prosecutors argued that Larry had bludgeoned Christy Ringler with a pint-sized bottle of Canadian Club whiskey. Their key piece of evidence was the testimony by pathologists that the bottom ridge of the bottle matched Ringler's injuries. At the trial, no mention was made of Carla's note and her subsequent interview with the detectives. The suitors believed the prosecution buried it. Larry was convicted and sentenced to 20 to 60 years.
6: My world just came right out from underneath me. You know, I mean, in total shock. It was a nightmare, straight up nightmare.
2: There is, I suspect, nothing more confounding and debilitating than being sent to prison for something you didn't do. And the years behind bars had their effect on Larry as well as on his wife, Melody. Melody had a car accident after visiting Larry in prison and lost her factory job. She had to move back home with her parents, where she spent most of her time going over and over trial transcripts and police reports. She gave up the idea of ever having children.
8: And I had a hysterectomy while he was in prison.
2: So you gave that up as well?
8: Yeah.
2: And in the years Larry was in prison, he struggled to sustain himself too. One of the ways he did that was to build these meticulously constructed Western scenes out of toothpicks. Log cabins, churches, saloons, covered bridges. He trimmed the toothpicks, sometimes 2,500 of them for one model, with a nail clipper so that they fit together with glue like cut logs. The hours upon hours spent constructing them helped keep his mind off his case.
6: Over the years, Alex, I'll tell you what, I mean, yes, I was very, very bitter in there, but, you know, I just try and say to myself, you know, just, you know, let it go and take one day at a time.
2: Larry and Melody believe there had to be someone out there with some knowledge about what happened that night. And so Melody, along with Larry's sister, searched and searched and searched.
8: We made trips to look for people. We went to Newaygo County when people told us we were crazy, we could get killed. And we interviewed people, we talked to people, we did everything we could to try to, you know, find out what really happened to this girl.
2: Of course, the person they were looking for was Carla, but they didn't know she even existed. And Carla was completely unaware of them as well.

0: case. A medical examiner who had testified at Larry's trial now believed it was unlikely Ringler's wounds were caused by a whiskey bottle.
1: I was sitting in here in the living room, and my husband was in the TV room, and I read this article about Christy Ringler, and I'm like, oh my God, someone has been convicted of this. I'm telling you, I literally just about fell on the floor.
0: At that moment, it hit Carla. Because she had held on to this knowledge about her father's probable involvement in Christy Ringler's death, someone had been sent to prison. The very next morning, she called Larry's lawyer and spoke with his associate.
1: I said to her, you might think I'm a crazy woman or something, because I'm sure you don't get these phone calls all the time, but I know this Larry Souter story that you're working on, and I reported that my dad killed that girl.
0: They did, in fact, worry she might be a crazy person. No one had ever seen anything from the police indicating that they'd interviewed Carla. So the attorneys quickly filed a Freedom of Information Act request, and in a stack of police reports they received, they found the very note that Carla had left for Detective Foster, as well as half a page of nearly indecipherable notes the detectives took from an apparent phone interview with her father. One thing led to another, and within 2 months, Larry Souter got word that the authorities finally believed him. His conviction was vacated, and after 13 years and 18 days in prison, on April 1st of last year, he walked out a free man. Carla at first asked the attorneys to keep her identity hidden, though that was impossible because it was such a public case. Mostly, she felt she completely failed this man, this stranger, Larry Souter.
1: I cried for a long time. Weeks.
0: About 2 months after being released from prison, Larry told his lawyer that he wanted to meet Carla. So they agreed to have lunch at a local Applebee's, and Carla prepared herself for Larry's fury.
1: My husband literally had to help me out of the car. I was trembling so much. And I knew who he was right away when we walked in. And we just both kind of collapsed in tears. And I wasn't sure why he was crying, but I was just so overwhelmed with guilt that I could hardly look at him.
0: On a recent afternoon, Larry came by to see Carla. Somewhat surprisingly, they've become friends. And in an odd twist of fate, they're both battling cancer and have helped each other out during their respective treatments. On this rainy afternoon, the two stood in the kitchen in a tight embrace. And as they held each other, Carla became overwhelmed with guilt and began to cry.
2: It's gonna be all right.
1: I'm so sorry. I'm so scared.
0: Carla can't help herself. Whenever she sees Larry, she breaks down and apologizes. There was even a period of 2 months when Carla wouldn't return Larry's phone calls.
1: Because you can only apologize so many times, and felt the need to do it all the time.
3: I just seem like you're awfully hard on yourself. I mean, you've righted something. You gave somebody his freedom.
1: I didn't give Larry his freedom. What he didn't do gave him his freedom. And if I was going to give him his freedom, I would have given it to him 13 years ago. And I didn't do that, and that's where I failed.
3: But I think you've been so hard on yourself. You didn't know he was there.
1: No, but I knew what the right thing at the moment was. You know, in my heart of hearts, I knew what was happening, and I just let it go. And I don't understand a person that can do that.
0: Here's the strange thing about all this. In certain ways, all of this has been harder for Carla to handle than for Larry.

0: Sometimes you happen upon a moment, you witness something on the street. Let's say a man threatening a woman or a parent hitting a child. And the fate of a complete stranger rests on how you handle things. And you feel powerless to do anything, so you turn your head, you walk away, or as in Carla's case, you try to do something but not forcefully enough. Then you resume your life, though those moments stay with you. Well, imagine if you got a second chance. Carla did, and she paid a price for getting a second shot at it. Now she's even more tormented, because it really has sunk in, the kind of power she held 26 years earlier. And so she feels ashamed. Larry, though, sees it all quite differently.
1: She's my angel.
2: That's what he calls me, his angel. Matter of fact, he brought me a gift a couple of weeks ago, and it's a lawn ornament, and it has
1: a
2: couple of angels on it, and it lights up at night. I want you to know I go out in the middle of the night when I can't sleep, and I look at it.
0: While Carla spends sleepless nights staring at her angels, remembering the past, Larry's trying to forget. Right after he got released, he and Melody built a bonfire to burn all the clothes and letters associated with his time in prison. Not long ago, as a gift, Larry gave one of his toothpick constructions to Carla. She has it displayed in her living room. It's a log cabin with a chimney built with pebbles Larry collected from the prison yard. This, of course, is what Larry did to forget. But now Carla has it as a constant reminder.
3: Alex Kotlowitz is the author of several books, most recently An American Summer. Today's show, like I said earlier, is a rerun from years ago. Carla died from breast cancer in 2008. Coming up, a family wishes for years to get the power to defend themselves against a dangerous neighbor. And then they get it, and they have to decide if they want to use it. That's in a minute on Chicago Public Radio when our program continues.
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3: This American Life, I'm Ira Glass. If you're going to program, of course, we choose a theme, bring you a variety of different kinds of stories on that theme. Today's show, With Great Power. Stories about ordinary people who find themselves with the superhero's dilemma. With great power comes great responsibility. We've arrived at Act Two of our show. Act Two, Unwelcome Wagon. There's a kind of a power that only means something if you don't use it. Like, for example, threatening to use a nuclear weapon. This story is about something like that. Except, instead of taking place in the desolate borders of rival nations who hate and fear each other, it occurs entirely on a quiet street in the suburbs, between next-door neighbors. We've changed the names of everybody who you're going to hear from in this story. As we go along, you'll see why. It begins years ago with a woman who we're going to call Betty and her husband when they decided to move from the inner city to a quiet suburban neighborhood. Their kids were young. At first, it was great. But then their next-door neighbor decided he was going to build a fence on what he thought was the property line.
8: And he kept saying, I know where the property line is. I've lived here 12 years, and I'm putting my fence on it. And my husband said, well, we should get a survey because our deed doesn't show it there.
9: So we asked him to do a survey, and he refused.
3: This is Betty's daughter, who's now all grown up, who we'll call Julia.
9: So we had a survey done anyway.
3: Of all things, the survey gave even more land to the neighbor than he thought he'd had, which you would think would have made him happy. But in fact, Betty and Julia say, it just made him mad because he had not waited for the survey to start building this fence. And now, thanks to the survey that he had not wanted, his yard was actually bigger and he had to move the fence.
8: He was very angry and he was going to sue us because he said we made him put his fence in the wrong place. It all started from that.
3: And so how much of the fight was actually about the property and how much was it that he just didn't like the look of you, you know?
8: I'm guessing about 10% about the property, 90% didn't like us. The word that they used often about us, and he very often, was, you people ain't from here. We were just different, I guess, than...
9: We were liberals.
8: Yeah, we were liberals. we looked different. We acted different.
3: After that, things started happening. And they started small. One night, Betty was on the phone, and she looked out the window towards the neighbor's yard. Each of the two houses had a long driveway coming back from the road, and the two driveways were nearly side by side. The neighbor's truck was in his driveway, near the two houses.
8: I could see cigarettes being relit out in his vehicle, and I realized that he sat in his vehicle and watched us.
9: So he watched us for hours into our living room, which had these big picture windows.
8: And I can't think of anything more boring than watching us, but he did.
9: Especially after we got cable.
8: That was the beginning.
3: Wait, so he would just sit there for hours? You guys are like coming in and out of the
8: right.
3: family room with a bowl
8: right.
3: of popcorn, and you sit in front of the TV, and like, that's
8: exactly.
3: what he's like. Wow.
8: And we didn't go to anybody because, you know, he can sit out in his truck if he wants to. It's a little strange.
3: At first, I figured he would just lose interest and stop. But he didn't stop. Other things started happening. They got crank calls. For a while, every time they sat down to dinner, they got a call. Their license plate disappeared. The lights outside their house were shot out with a BB gun. They called the cops, only to be told that if they wanted to build a case, they needed to capture the crimes on videotape, which they tried to do. And more intrusive than anything else, every time they left the house, it seemed like the neighbor was waiting for them.
9: We could not go outside without some interaction. Without him yelling or insulting us in some way.
3: And what would he yell?
8: Oh, well, to me, it was always the same.
3: Okay, I'm just going to stop the tape right there. For a quick warning to listeners, a nice Southern lady is about to get a little salty.
8: Oh, well, to me, it was always the same. Get your ugly old ass out of here, you ugly old bitch. You old bitch shouldn't be on this earth. To my husband, it would be, You ain't no man. There's nothing to you. You're worthless. You let your wife wear the pants in the family.
9: And he sat there with popcorn, watching us and mocking us and saying, oh, y'all are putting on a big show. You know, y'all want some popcorn? And offered it to my dad.
3: Wait, and what were you all doing?
9: Just going into the garage, maybe to get a bike or to get some old furniture out from storage.
3: It's such a commitment to messing with you.
8: Yes, exactly. It was his life.
3: One morning they woke up to find this neighborly greeting. The words bitch and whore literally carved into their lawn in giant block letters. One set was up by the house. The other set down by the curb.
8: And they were done with some type of very strong weed killer.
9: That would last a year.
8: Yeah, we would either have to have them dug out and dig down like 2 feet, or they were going to be there for a year.
3: And
8: they were there for a year.
3: and so people would drive by your house for a year, and the word whore would be down on the lawn?
9: The bus mm-hmm. would pick me up for school in eighth grade, and it would be there. No one would say anything, though.
8: There was also a picture we interpreted to be of a dog doing an obscene act with a woman.
3: Wait, you mean he drew it on the lawn?
8: With the weed killer, yes.
3: A dog and a woman?
8: It was good enough that neighbors knew what it was.
3: And did you have the feeling that the entire neighborhood was against you?
9: Yes.
8: Yes.
3: Really? Like everybody sided with him?
8: I don't know that I would go so far to say they sided with him, but more the feeling that you've stirred up something in the neighborhood that we didn't want stirred up.
9: That we set him off somehow, and that it was our fault.
3: They have other stories. The neighbor would play chicken with her car. He'd point his headlights into their house for hours, flash them on and off. When they went away on vacation, he would drive under their lawn, spin the tires. When Julia's little brother went out on his bike, the neighbor would get on a bike himself sometimes and circle the little brother and lunge at him so he would fall off. He was only 8. It was strange, they say, to feel that somebody hated them so much. Now, at some point, he started going after your pets?
9: Yeah. I had a little black cat named Phoenix.
3: Mm-hmm.
9: And he killed it.
3: He killed it?
8: One day we found Phoenix beside the fence, but just pushed through the bottom of the fence on our property. And if you looked across his driveway at the end of his house, there was a big metal baseball bat leaning against the house. Well, by that time we had attorneys, and they said, take the cat and have it autopsied. And we did, and it had been killed by a blow, 2 blows to it. But that was a part of him. He not only killed the cat, but he wanted you to know how he did it. And by leaving the bat, we knew what happened.
9: He had left it out by the driveway for me to find while I waited for the school bus, but it was a snow day that day. So my parents were the ones who found it.
3: And so did you not find out about it for years later?
9: I just knew he died.
8: We just couldn't tell her.
3: They thought about moving. They even put their house on the market. After the words bitch and whore had grown back in the lawn, of course. But the economy wasn't so great, and the house didn't sell. So they stayed, vowing not to let the neighbor get to them. This wasn't easy. By now they were in the middle of basically an all-out war. There were restraining orders and counter-restraining orders and court charges and counter-charges. By this time, both sides were videotaping each other, Betty and her husband trying over and over to get some proof that would finally incriminate the neighbor and stop him, and never getting it. So that's how it went, for over 2 years. And then, a fateful pile of garbage was dumped into the lawn. A pile of garbage that was actually able to change the balance of power, giving Julia and Betty and their family both great power and great responsibility. The neighbor had thrown trash on the property before, mostly little things, cans, cigarette butts, nothing interesting, nothing useful.
8: But one day we went out and there was a whole lot of stuff. It was papers, letters, bank statements, mortgage. It had everything about them. That series of numbers that, you know, makes us the person we are in America.
3: You mean Social Security number?
8: His Social Security number, yes. He and his wife's. I always suspected it was maybe the wife got mad at him or one of the daughters, because they were adult, young women.
3: Mm-hmm.
8: And actually in that pile of stuff were letters from the daughters saying, oh, Mom, why don't, you know, sort of like, Daddy's terrible and you're good, and personal things as well as business type things.
3: I mean, you photocopied a few of these and sent them to us. I have to say, hold on, I have them here. They're so unbelievably personal. Yeah. You feel embarrassed to read them.
8: You do.
3: Yeah.
8: You do.
3: I mean, one of them, you know, starts with a sort of caveat. I hope you never read this letter, because if you do, it means that, you know, things are just very bad between us. And you know, another one of the daughters sort of says, like, well, I'm writing this letter while you and Dad are fighting over some silly stuff. And you just, it's so heartbreaking.
8: It is. He was so mean, and that showed what his family thought of him, how he had raised him to be, what his wife thought of him. You know, we were a family that loved each other. We had dinner together, and, you know.
3: Yeah.
8: We still laughed and had fun.
3: So suddenly you guys had his Social Security number and all these bank numbers and all that. And you've saved it?
8: Yes, we have.
9: We have a briefcase, and it's our little treasure chest.
3: So really, suddenly you had like a tremendous leverage over him. I mean, you could really do some damage. Did you think about it?
8: Oh, yes. We talked about it.
3: What did you think about doing?
8: Oh, closing up his business and bank account.
9: Posting all his information in some truck stop or in many truck stops across the Southeast so that somebody could steal it.
3: Just like posting his Social Security number.
8: Yeah. Right. Making him a child porn person so he could never live anywhere comfortable again.
9: Put him on a sex offender list, you know.
3: Mm-hmm.
9: Contribute to Hezbollah.
3: Mm-hmm.
9: He could join NAMBLA.
8: Any of those type things would be good.
3: I love the joy in your voice as you're saying these words.
9: Yeah.
3: So now they had great power to mess with their neighbor, to punish their neighbor. He would never know what hit him. He would have no idea it was them. And despite what were, I have to say, clearly hours and hours that they spent talking about their revenge fantasies, they held their fire. They showed restraint.
8: We had the thoughts, but we never did anything.
3: Oh, wow. So it was just nice to hold on to them in the special briefcase as a sort of secret weapon.
8: Yes.
9: It's like we have a little piece of him in this briefcase.
8: Hmm. And at any time, we could do something with it.
3: Well, in a way, then, the main thing that finding all these papers that it gives you, it's like a gift because it helps with the one thing you've got, which is being able to fantasize about revenge.
8: Right. That's true. And if we ever used it, that would be gone. I mean, if we put it out in the truck stop or did something on the internet, that would be gone. We'd have done our thing. And, you know, we still can fantasize.
3: Yeah. Yeah.
9: But it would be different if we didn't have these things because, you know, saying if you have no power, then not using power means nothing. But we have the power to do something, but we choose not to. I don't know, gives us control over him and control over him in a way we never had when he was tormenting us.
3: Eventually, the neighbor moved away, stopping back to harass them only occasionally. Julia and Betty and their family moved later. But after all these years, they've kept that briefcase full of papers. You never know when it is that you're going to need your secret superpower. Act three, waiting for Joe. Well, in this act, we make a little shift. This is going to be a story about somebody with great power, but the story is going to be told from the point of view of the powerless. When you're powerless, you spend a lot of time speculating about those above you. Much more than the other way around, I think. The people above us, they do not care. They don't notice you and me, not in the same way. But we think a lot about them. Our parents, our bosses' bosses, the people who run our government, the people who run the big companies that shape our daily lives. What is going through their heads, we think? Why are they acting this way? And there's one figure, I think, that we wonder about more than any other. Shlomo Auslander grew up in a place consumed with these particular questions and has this story.
10: In the beginning, he was always on time. But it had been a long time since the beginning, longer than either Donut or Danish could remember. "I don't get it," complained Danish. "Isn't it time?" "It's time," answered Donut. "It feels like it's time." "It's time." Danish paced anxiously back and forth. Of course it was time. He knew it was time. He didn't need Donut to tell him that it was time. "So where is he then?" asked Danish. "If it's time, then where is he? I don't understand. Either he knows that it's time or he doesn't. Does he know that it's time?" Donut sat curled up inside their cold, empty feeding bowl, focused intently on the doorknob of the apartment front door, believing with all of his heart that at any moment the doorknob would turn, the door would open, and Joe would appear. "We cannot pretend to think that we know what Joe knows and what Joe doesn't know," pronounced Donut with a sharp twitch of his nose. "We must only believe with all our heart that Joe knows." "I bet he doesn't know," said Danish. He rose up on his hind legs and flailed uselessly at the glass walls until he became exhausted. Breathing heavily, He lumbered over to the water bottle that hung in the far corner and drew a few drops into his mouth. You non-believers are all the same, scoffed Donut. He pushed some dry cedar chips into a small, comfortable mound and settled down upon it. As if you were the first hamster to ever doubt him, he said. The first rodent to ever think, really. Who else but you, with your keen intellect, your contrarian insight, your moral bravery and conviction, who else could possibly come up with, what if Joe doesn't? What if Joe can't? Joe knows who believes Danish, and Joe knows who doesn't. Joe is here, Joe is there, Joe is simply everywhere. What if he never comes back? What if he's forgotten us? What if he's died? You look around at all your plastic tube highways and your fabulous habit trail and think you're special. But do ants not build anthills? Do bees not build hives? It is not what we build that makes us unique. It is what we believe. It is that we believe at all. Doubt, my dear Danish, is no great achievement. It is faith that sets us apart. Besides, added Donut, he left his wallet on the front table. He's got to come back. He did? Asked Danish. He stood up on his back legs and squinted through the glass. Where? Donut walked over and stood beside Danish. There, on the table. Where? There. That? Yes. That's not a wallet, you idiot. Of course it's a wallet. It's a book, said Danish. It's not a book. Sure it is, said Danish. I can read the spine. Along Came a Spider by James Patterson. He dropped down and shook his head. Oh, no, he does not. Donut squinted a moment longer. Damn, it was a paperback. Why would Joe abandon them? Why would he leave a sign for them right there on the foyer table and then make it not a sign? And why James Patterson? What did it all mean? He does not read James freaking Patterson, cried Danish. Our salvation, our provider. We must be out of our minds. It's a test, Donut said as he curled back up in his bed. He's testing our faith. Danish stood on his hind legs and flailed uselessly at the glass wall until he became exhausted. He took a drink of water, climbed up into the plastic treehouse, and curled into a tight, angry ball. I happen to find Patterson thought-provoking and suspenseful, Donut said after a moment. You what? Asked Danish. Did you just say you find James Patterson thought-provoking and suspenseful? Jesus Christ, open your eyes, Donut. Don't you see what he's doing to us? Holding our food over our heads like this? Dangling our fate before us like a banana raisin nut bar tied to the end of a stick? Look at you, Donut. Are you so desperate to believe that you're actually defending James Patterson? I thought Cat and Mouse was a taut psychological thriller, said Donut. Oh, bite me, said Danish. Donut closed his eyes. Hunger stabbed sharply at his stomach, but he would never admit it to Danish. Where the hell was Joe? Danish rummaged frantically through the seed shells and shavings that covered the floor of their transparent little world. He isn't coming, he said, looking for even a sliver of a husk of a shell of a seed. He isn't coming. Donut nestled deeper into his bed, eyes shut tight in fervent concentration. May he who has fed us yesterday, he prayed, feed us again today and tomorrow and forever. Amen. Yes, Danish suddenly shouted. Yaha! He pulled a brown chunk of apple from beneath a small mound at the back of the cage and raised it victoriously overhead. Without even stopping to knock off the stray bits of cedar and pine needle that stuck to its sides, Danish opened his mouth wide and dropped it in. He made quite a show of chewing it, mmming and ohing and aahing, finally swallowing it with a loud, dramatic gulp. He smiled, patted his stomach, and burped, a deep, long belch of satisfaction. He washed it down with a few drops of water and slid down to the floor with a contented sigh. Donut watched Danish, a sour mix of jealousy and disdain on his face. His stomach groaned. Where the hell was Joe? Donut stood up and stomped over to Danish, who looked up at him lazily. Well, demanded Donut. Well, what? Well, maybe you could give a little thanks, said Donut. Thanks, asked Danish. To who? To Joe, Danish. To Joe. For what? For the apple he gave you. The apple he gave me, asked Danish. I found that apple myself. Do you think the apple just grew there? Donut shouted. How did the apple get there, Danish? We searched this cage 1,000 times and never found a thing. That apple was a miracle, a gift. Joe heard my prayers, and he brought forth upon this cage a holy apple. His stomach grumbled. Danish belched again and rubbed his belly with pride. Except, Donut, that you didn't get any food. You asked, I received. Seems like a strange system to me. He sucked a piece of apple rind out from between his teeth. Not that I'm complaining. You know what? Next time, why don't you ask him for a carrot? I simply must start getting more fiber. Joe grants food to those who need it most, replied Donut bitterly. Danish tired quickly of Donut's lectures, particularly when he was hungry, which he suddenly was. Again. He got back up and began searching again through the rough cedar chips that covered the floor. Donut dragged himself wearily back to bed. The miracle of the apple had made him ravenous. Donut would never admit it. He was ashamed to even think it. But lately, he'd begun to doubt. Lately, Joe and his mysterious ways were beginning to tick him off. It was the same thing with him every damn day. Begging, thanks, begging. Verse, chorus, verse. Why me? Wondered Donut. It must have been his own fault. He must have sinned. He must have angered Joe. Just last week, he had questioned why their litter wasn't changed more frequently. Perhaps there's a cedar shortage, he'd asked Danish sarcastically. It is a hardwood, you know. He had even complained aloud that their cage was too small. The chutzpah. He was ashamed of himself. No wonder there wasn't any food. Why should Joe give him anything more if he couldn't appreciate what he had already been given? Donut closed his eyes and silently thanked Joe for starving him in order to show him the error of his ways. Forgive me, he prayed. Danish, meanwhile, was going mad. He'd been tricked, tricked by Joe. He was even hungrier now than he'd been before he'd eaten Joe's cursed apple. Oh, yes, very good, Joe, yes, quite witty, shouted Danish. Well done, old boy, touché. Danish stood on his hind legs and flailed uselessly at the glass walls until he became exhausted. Donut prayed. And behold, suddenly, the doorknob did turn. The apartment door did open. And Joe did appear. Danish peed in excitement. Donut crapped in fear. Joe was thin and pale, and he wore a rumpled brown suit. The badge hanging from his chest pocket read, Mailroom. There was a woman with him, too, a woman Danish and Donut had never seen before. She had thin hair and thick glasses, and she and Joe wrestled their way through the doorway as one, groping and feeling and rubbing each other, as if each had somehow lost the keys in the other's pants pockets. Joe groaned and tore open her blouse. Danish and Donut pressed their noses to the glass. There better be apples in there, said Danish. Forgive me, Joe, for doubting you, prayed Donut. Joe lifted the woman into his arms. To hell with dinner, he whispered. She threw her head back and laughed, and as they headed down the hallway toward his bedroom, Joe switched the living room lights off with his elbow. Darkness. Donut looked at Danish. Danish looked at Donut. We have brought this upon ourselves, said Donut. Danish stood on his hind legs and flailed uselessly at the glass walls until he became exhausted. Donut prayed.
3: Shalom, Auslander. His story, Waiting for Joe, is from his collection, Beware of God. His most recent book is Fe, a memoir.

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10: 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Bernardine Dorn and Bill Ayers were leaders of the Weather Underground, the radical group that planted bombs and collaborated with the Black Panthers to protest the war in Vietnam and racism. Their son, Zaid Ayers Dorn, has a new memoir. 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
12: 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I'm Leila Fadel.
13: I'm Amy Martinez.
14: And I'm Steve Inskeep. People at the White House will soon witness another first. Workers will build a temporary outdoor arena on the lawn. And on President Trump's birthday, June 14th, he plans to host cage matches for the Ultimate Fighting Championship. It's run by Trump's friend, Dana White. What does that event mean for you and for the UFC?
15: Well, if you look at our humble beginnings and where we came from, meaning that when we bought the company in January of 2001, we weren't even allowed on pay-per-view. Venues didn't want us, and many other negative

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10: Good morning, me Martinez. The St. Louis Cardinals got a boost of energy Friday when a group of college kids took off their shirts to help rally the team against the Kansas City Royals. By the time the Cardinals won in the 11th, it was a bare-chested craze because people sitting near them also joined in. The Cardinals manager loved it so much so he bought them tickets to return for more shirt-free energy, and they won the next game. The streak ended on Sunday. No word if everyone has their shirts back on. It's Morning Edition.
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0: 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I'm Leila Fadel.
10: And I'm Amy Martinez. There are a lot of wellness trends on social media that make health experts roll their eyes. But just about every expert can get behind a recent trend with some caveats. 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
12: Fiber is kind of like the Peter Parker of food nutrients. For a long time, most people ignored it as kind of boring, but it's really a superhero when it comes to good health, and now it's finally having its moment. Social media is flooded with tips on how to maximize the fiber in your meals, like the TikTok creator who goes by XteenFit and enthusiastically shares the fiber-rich foods she loves.
13: Fiber maxing is the new looks maxing. 100 grams of blackberries has 5 grams of fiber. 120 grams of sweet potato has 4 grams of fiber. Fiber is super important because it slows down the rate that sugar enters my bloodstream, which balances my energy throughout the day.
12: Other videos promote fiber as a way to improve gut health and reduce the risk of colorectal cancer, and even of dying prematurely. All these claims are backed by research, by the way. Hannah Holscher, a professor of nutrition at the University of Illinois, says it's about time that fiber stepped into the spotlight.
14: The truth of the matter is I kind of appreciate the trend because generally fiber is just not really a sexy nutrient that people are paying attention to. And basically no one eats enough fiber.
12: We should be eating roughly 25 to 38 grams of fiber a day, but about 9 out of 10 Americans fail to meet that goal. And they're missing out on lots of health benefits.
14: And so they're not getting those heart healthy benefits. They're not getting that reduced risk of developing overweight and obesity. So we really want to encourage eating more dietary fiber for most Americans.
12: The best place to get fiber is from plant foods. Some foods like whole grains, kale, nuts, and seeds are good sources of insoluble fiber, which helps keep digestion moving. Other foods are rich in soluble fiber, which is helpful for managing cholesterol and blood sugar levels. Registered dietitian Yasi Ansari says you can find this in lots of sources.
15: We have the oats, the bran, the beans, lentils, mushrooms, chia seeds, apples, just to give you some examples.
12: She says the good news is many plant foods contain both types of fiber. And while fiber supplements can be helpful, Ansari says it's best to get most of your fiber from whole foods.
15: We're also getting the antioxidants that those fiber-rich foods are providing us. So a lot of those micronutrients, the vitamins, the minerals, and the antioxidants that support our health.
12: And while aiming to eat more fiber is a lofty goal, there are some precautions. Candace Pumper is a staff dietitian with The Ohio State University. She says people with certain conditions like IBS or Crohn's disease should talk to their doctor first. And in general, it's best to ramp up fiber slowly, maybe just add a few grams to each meal to start. Too much too soon can lead to bloating and gas. And she says, drink plenty of water.
16: Our bodies function best with balanced, gradual changes, not extremes. So which is why the goal should be meeting your daily fiber needs, not trying to max them out.
12: In other words, don't go overboard. After all, the ultimate goal isn't to jump on a trend, but to create a lifelong, sustainable fiber habit. Maria Godoy, NPR News.
10: 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Not someone with the last name Pencil, but someone in a human-sized pencil costume. Their point? To raise awareness about the state's last place reading scores. 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

0: It's 6:49. Great to be with you on this Monday morning here on WBOI. I'm Brianna Barrow. Senator Bill Cassidy's re-election bid is over after losing in a primary Saturday.
1: I've had the privilege of representing the state of Louisiana for 12 years. And when you participate in democracy, sometimes it doesn't turn out the way you want it to.
0: Cassidy is the latest casualty of President Trump's push to take out Republicans he sees as disloyal. That story in 20 minutes on WBOI. 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It's 6:51.

0: Good morning, California Congressman Kevin Kiley wants to ban the kind of gerrymandering that split up his district. Can he convince Republicans and Democrats to stop rewriting maps in their favor? It's Morning Edition from NPR News. A long-range Ukrainian drone hit an oil refinery outside Moscow. I'm Leila Fadel.
1: And I'm A. Martinez. An analyst says for now, Ukraine has the edge in robotic warfare, but Russia is working to reverse engineer their tech. Also, UFC leader Dana White is preparing for a cage match on the White House lawn. The Trump supporter says the lineup of fighters will showcase America as a country of immigrants. It's Monday, May 18th. On this day in 2004, 40-year-old Randy Johnson, the big unit, became the oldest major league pitcher to throw a perfect game. News is next.
2: Live from NPR News in Washington, I'm Korva Coleman. The U.S. and Israel are preparing for a possible renewal of full-scale war with Iran. A decision could come soon, as NPR's Daniel Estrin reports from Tel Aviv.
3: Look up at the skies in Tel Aviv, and you can see U.S. military cargo planes and aerial refueling jets in the air every day since the ceasefire with Iran. Israeli Prime Minister Benjamin Netanyahu and President Trump on Sunday discussed a possible renewal of full-scale war with Iran, according to a person familiar with the matter not authorized to discuss that publicly. President Trump said in a social media post, "For Iran, the clock is ticking." Former Mossad official Sima Shine.
4: I think we are very close to a decision of the president.
3: Iran has been holding talks this weekend with Qatar, Turkey, and Pakistan, potentially looking for a diplomatic solution. Daniel Estrin, NPR News, Tel Aviv.
2: China and the U.S. have released statements on the agreements reached between Presidents Trump and Xi last week. The White House says China has agreed to make large purchases of U.S. agricultural goods. China is more cautious, saying the countries will promote two-way trade. The World Health Organization has declared an Ebola outbreak in the Democratic Republic of Congo and Uganda an international public health emergency. The outbreak was only announced on Friday, but there are more than 330 suspected cases and more than 80 deaths. NPR's Jonathan Lambert says the WHO acted quickly because of the size of the initial outbreak in the DRC.
5: One factor may be the kind of Ebola that's spreading. It's a rare strain called Bundibugyo, and standard field tests often miss it. Samples had to be sent to larger labs for analysis, and in a big country like DRC, that can take time. Historically, that kind of surveillance was also supported by U.S. foreign aid.
2: NPR's Jonathan Lambert reporting. The U.S. has significantly cut foreign aid. The National Weather Service is warning of potentially severe thunderstorms across the central United States today. The highest risk is expected around Kansas and southeast Nebraska. NPR's Tom Dreisbach reports that parts of southeastern Nebraska got a tornado yesterday.
6: The Weather Service says to expect severe thunderstorms, strong winds, as well as large hail and additional tornadoes across parts of the central U.S. They say people should prepare. Charge your phone to get wireless emergency alerts. Check the radio. And Nebraska-based National Weather Service meteorologist Chris Franks told people to identify the best shelter in case of a tornado.
7: Just remember, interior room on the lowest level of your house or a basement. Those are the great places to be. So stay away from that top floor. Stay away from exterior walls with windows.
6: Frank said sometimes the first cue to watch for is just the dark clouds in the sky. Tom Dreisbach, NPR News.
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8: It's 7:04. Live from Fort Wayne, I'm Brianna Barrow with WBOI News. The Allen County Election Board issued official final election results Friday afternoon. The official tally shows Senate District 15 between incumbent Republican Liz Brown defeating Darren Vogt by a mere 14 votes. It was unclear Friday evening whether Vogt would request a recount. Brown declared victory an hour or so after the unofficial final vote count was released on May 6 and again on Friday. But Vogt told the Capital Chronicle that day that the race was too close to call and did not concede. If the results hold, Brown will face Democrat Julie McGill in the November election. McGill defeated primary challenger Chloe Andis with 57% of the vote. Paul Moss defeated Evelina Connolly by 55 votes for the Republican nomination for an open 3rd District Commissioner seat. Allen County's election results trickled in a bit slower than usual this year, as the county held its first election with vote centers rather than precincts. The final voter turnout number was around 14.5%. Tuesday, May 19th, is National Hepatitis Testing Day. Around Indiana, various nonprofits are offering free testing throughout the day. In 2023, the CDC says that Indiana had the 11th highest reported rate for acute hepatitis C cases. The viral infection of the liver can lead to serious damage or even death. Many people that have it don't show symptoms, but with treatment, it can be cured in a few months. In Northeast Indiana, free testing can be found at the Positive Resource Connection, the DeKalb County Health Department. Testing is also available for a small charge at the Allen County Health Department. This is WBOI News. It's 7:06.
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8: For NPR's Newsmaker series, Steve Inskeep speaks with Ultimate Fighting Championship CEO Dana White. That's coming up in 15 minutes on WBOI. Right now it is 68 degrees in Defiance, 69 degrees in Warsaw, 67 degrees in Kendallville, and 65 degrees here in Fort Wayne this morning. Today will be sunny, and then you can expect increasing cloud coverage throughout the day, as we'll warm up to a high of 86 by this afternoon. Around 4 p.m., you can expect a 60% chance of scattered showers and thunderstorms, and that will continue into the evening, as temperatures will fall to a low around 67 tonight. 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
4: So glad to have you with us for Morning Edition here on WBOI. Right now it is 70 degrees in Defiance, 69 degrees in Warsaw, 67 degrees in Kendallville, and 65 degrees here in Fort Wayne. Today will be sunny for the first part of the day, and then you can expect increasing cloud coverage. We'll reach a high of 86, and you can expect scattered showers and thunderstorms this afternoon and continuing into the evening.
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0: 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I'm Leila Fadel.
7: And I'm Amy Martinez. There are a lot of wellness trends on social media that make health experts roll their eyes. But just about every expert can get behind a recent trend with some caveats. It's called fiber maxing. NPR's Maria Godoy has more.
9: Fiber is kind of like the Peter Parker of food nutrients. For a long time, most people ignored it as kind of boring, but it's really a superhero when it comes to good health, and now it's finally having its moment. Social media is flooded with tips on how to maximize the fiber in your meals, like the TikTok creator who goes by XteenFit and enthusiastically shares the fiber-rich foods she loves.
10: Fiber maxing is the new looks maxing. 100 grams of blackberries has 5 grams of fiber. 120 grams of sweet potato has 4 grams of fiber. Fiber is super important because it slows down the rate that sugar enters my bloodstream, which balances my energy throughout the day.
9: Other videos promote fiber as a way to improve gut health and reduce the risk of colorectal cancer, and even of dying prematurely. All these claims are backed by research, by the way. Hannah Holscher, a professor of nutrition at the University of Illinois, says it's about time that fiber stepped into the spotlight.
11: The truth of the matter is I kind of appreciate the trend because generally fiber is just not really a sexy nutrient that people are paying attention to. And basically no one eats enough fiber.
9: We should be eating roughly 25 to 38 grams of fiber a day, but about 9 out of 10 Americans fail to meet that goal. And they're missing out on lots of health benefits.
11: And so they're not getting those heart-healthy benefits. They're not getting that reduced risk of developing overweight and obesity. So we really want to encourage eating more dietary fiber for most Americans.
9: The best place to get fiber is from plant foods. Some foods like whole grains, kale, nuts, and seeds are good sources of insoluble fiber, which helps keep digestion moving. Other foods are rich in soluble fiber, which is helpful for managing cholesterol and blood sugar levels. Registered dietitian Yassi Ansari says you can find this in lots of sources.
12: We have the oats, the bran, the beans, lentils, mushrooms, chia seeds, apples, just to give you some examples.
9: She says the good news is many plant foods contain both types of fiber. And while fiber supplements can be helpful, Ansari says it's best to get most of your fiber from whole foods.
12: We're also getting the antioxidants that those fiber-rich foods are providing us. So a lot of those micronutrients, the vitamins, the minerals, and the antioxidants that support our health.
9: And while aiming to eat more fiber is a lofty goal, there are some precautions. Candace Pumper is a staff dietitian with The Ohio State University. She says people with certain conditions like IBS or Crohn's disease should talk to their doctor first. And in general, it's best to ramp up fiber slowly, maybe just add a few grams to each meal to start. Too much too soon can lead to bloating and gas. And she says, drink plenty of water.
13: Our bodies function best with balanced, gradual changes, not extremes. So which is why the goal should be meeting your daily fiber needs, not trying to max them out.
9: In other words, don't go overboard. After all, the ultimate goal isn't to jump on a trend, but to create a lifelong, sustainable fiber habit. Maria Godoy, NPR News.
7: 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Not someone with the last name Pencil, but someone in a human-sized pencil costume. 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
4: It's 7:49. Thank you for joining us for Morning Edition here on 89.1 WBOI. I'm Brianna Barrow. A new Ebola outbreak in Central Africa has drawn attention to the Trump administration's gutting of USAID.
14: Certainly, having less foreign aid and less funding limits what countries are able to do in terms of their response capacity.
4: More on what the World Health Organization is calling an international public health emergency. That's in 20 minutes on WBOI. 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Saturday, May 23rd, 10 a.m. at the Allen County Public Library Main Branch. Thank you for spending some of your morning with us here on WBOI. It's 7:51.

0: This is Brianna Barrow. You and I are listening to 89.1 WBOI, Fort Wayne HD Channel 1, and WBOI.org, NPR News and Diverse Music. The Indiana Supreme Court rejected a request to take up a challenge to the state's near-total abortion ban. Hear about that story and more coming up during our WBOI newscast at 8:04. Thank you for spending some of your Monday morning with us here on 89.1 WBOI. It's 8 o'clock.
1: Good morning. The World Health Organization says Ebola in Central Africa is a health emergency. The strain of this outbreak is rare, and field tests often miss it. How have U.S. cuts to foreign aid slowed the response? It's Morning Edition from NPR News. Thousands went to a prayer rally on the National Mall to, quote, rededicate America to God. Emmy Martinez.
2: And I'm Leila Faldin. It was partially funded by the federal government. Almost everyone who spoke at the event was Christian. Also, jury deliberations begin today in a case over the direction of one of the biggest artificial intelligence companies, OpenAI, and how therapists are using AI tools to listen to their patients. It's Monday, May 18th. On this day in 1998, the federal government filed an antitrust case against Microsoft. They eventually settled. The news is next.
3: Live from NPR News in Washington, I'm Corva Coleman. The White House says China has agreed to purchase at least $17 billion of American agricultural goods. That follows President Trump's visit to Beijing last week. The Chinese side has given far fewer details. NPR's Jennifer Pak reports from Shanghai.
4: China says it reached a preliminary agreement with the U.S. on agricultural trade and aircrafts, though it did not specify a purchase amount. The Chinese Commerce Ministry says both sides agreed on tariffs imposed on each other's exports, which reached sky-high levels last year before a truce was called. Same time, China says the U.S. guaranteed it could buy what it sorely needs, aircraft engines and related parts. China's statement also did not mention rare earth minerals to the U.S. It says economic and trade teams from the U.S. and China are still finalizing the details. Jennifer Pak, NPR News, Shanghai.
3: The U.S. and Israel are preparing for a possible renewal of military action against Iran. President Trump spoke yesterday with Israeli Prime Minister Benjamin Netanyahu, and Trump issued a warning online to Iran, writing, quote, "the clock is ticking." He's demanding that Iran come to a peace agreement. The United Nations is warning conditions in Cuba are getting worse. NPR's Ada Peralta reports a blockade by the U.S. is now disrupting health care.
5: A U.N. delegation visited Cuba for 3 days. They found that a de facto oil blockade by the U.S. means that some hospitals have faced power outages for as long as 20 hours. The U.N. found hospitals have had to delay more than 100,000 surgeries, and they are struggling to provide basic services. Saying Cuba poses a national security threat, the U.S. has tightened sanctions on Cuba. The Cuban government says money is so tight, it is often having to decide whether to buy food or medicine. The two countries are involved in negotiations. President Trump has said he wants fundamental changes in Cuba, but the Cuban government has said neither their form of government nor their leadership is on the table. Ada Peralta, NPR News, Mexico City.
3: Republican Senator Bill Cassidy placed last in a three-way primary election in Louisiana over the weekend. Cassidy has criticized President Trump. He was one of seven Republican senators who voted to convict Trump after he was impeached over the January 6th insurrection. Trump was ultimately not convicted by the Senate. Trump cheered Cassidy's loss. Several states are holding primaries tomorrow. Republican candidates have sought the president's support. NPR's Sam Greenglass says that includes in tomorrow's primary election in Georgia.
6: There are a bunch of competitive races, including for governor and Senate. Trump has not endorsed in the Senate primary to take on Democratic Senator John Ossoff, and all three candidates are competing to align themselves most closely with the president.
3: NPR's Sam Greenglass reporting. 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
0: It's 8:04. Live from Fort Wayne, I'm Brianna Barrow with WBOI News. The Indiana Supreme Court rejected a request to take up a challenge to the state's near-total abortion ban. The 4-1 order issued Thursday let stand a lower court ruling that upheld the constitutionality of abortion restrictions approved by the GOP-dominated legislature in 2022. According to the Capital Chronicle, Planned Parenthood and other abortion providers argued in the challenge that the ban's health exceptions allowing abortions were too narrow to comply with state constitutions' life and liberty protections. Republican Indiana Attorney General Todd Rokita, whose office has defended the abortion ban in court, touted the Supreme Court's order as a decisive win for the people of Indiana and the unborn. The American Civil Liberties Union of Indiana has represented the abortion providers in the lawsuit. It described the court's decision as bringing this case to a close. Indiana State Senator Spencer Deary wins the extremely close race for District 23 by 3 votes. WFYI's Jill Sheridan reports challenger Paula Copenhaver or a party chair may call for a recount. Deadlines are next week.
7: Tippecanoe County was the last to count provisional ballots Friday. The election board considered 4 ballots and determined that all of the votes did not count for the district. 3 other Indiana counties audited provisional ballots this week. The high-profile race for Deary's seat became heated after the incumbent senator rejected President Donald Trump's mid-decade redistricting push late last year. Of the 7 Senate Republicans who were primaried this year, Deary and Senator Greg Good were the only incumbents to win their seats. I'm Jill Sheridan.
0: This is WBOI News. It's 8:06.
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0: NPR's Leila Fadel speaks with Robert Jones, president and founder of the Public Religion Research Institute, about the Trump administration's relationship with the separation of church and state. That's coming up in 15 minutes on WBOI. Right now it is 71 degrees in Defiance, 70 degrees in Warsaw, 69 degrees in Kendallville, and 70 degrees here in Fort Wayne this morning. Today will be sunny for the first part of the day, and then you can expect increasing cloud coverage, and we'll warm up to a high of 86 by this afternoon. You can expect a 60% chance of scattered showers and thunderstorms around 4 p.m. Those will continue into the evening with mostly cloudy conditions and a low around 67 expected tonight. 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It's 8:07.

0: It's 8:49. Great to be with you for Morning Edition here on WBOI. I'm Brianna Barrow. Senator Bill Cassidy's re-election bid is over after losing in a primary Saturday.
1: I've had the privilege of representing the state of Louisiana for 12 years. And when you participate in democracy, sometimes it doesn't turn out the way you want it to.
0: Cassidy is the latest casualty of President Trump's push to take out Republicans he sees as disloyal. That story in 20 minutes on WBOI. 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Thank you for joining us for Morning Edition here on WBOI. The Marketplace Morning Report is coming up in just a moment. It's 8:50.

0: parents are really not supposed to have favorite children. But when babies are conceived through in vitro fertilization and families have multiple fertilized eggs to choose from, they can now have all those embryonic siblings tested in order to decide which one deserves the prize of gestation. In a way, the whole point is picking the one you think you will want the most. From KERA in Dallas, this is Think. I'm Chris Boyd. Genetic screening has been used for decades to prevent certain illnesses linked to specific inherited mutations. This is something different. $50,000 tests that claim to predict a wide variety of health risks, as well as traits like height, IQ, eye color, even the risk of baldness. Are parents who use this technology engaging in a 21st century form of eugenics, or are they taking the earliest steps possible to give their children the best odds at lifetime well-being? Christopher Cox dove into these questions for New York Magazine, where he writes about science. His article about this is titled, Can You Really Choose Your Best Baby? Christopher, welcome to Think.
1: Hi, nice to be with you.
0: Start by telling us about Arthur Zay, who has worked in product development at a number of different tech firms. He is the sort of guy, I gather, who thinks anything worth doing is worth optimizing.
1: Yeah, that's right. I had a great time talking to him. He was actually recommended to me by one of the companies offering this brand new genetic test. And they said, talk to Arthur. He is thoughtful about these subjects. He's going through the process. And I actually ended up speaking to him just a few days after his baby was born, who had been given these genetic tests. And not just to me, but to the whole world, he's been sharing his thoughts about more or less everything, his philosophy of life, his career choices, on his personal website. So I got to look through that thoroughly and understand where he was coming from. He's a kind of optimizer in everything. So he reads books like Outlive or a lot of productivity books. He's into Krav Maga, which is a martial art. But then he also is like just very thoughtful about all the big decisions in his life. And so when it came time for him to have a child, he brought that same kind of fastidiousness and thoroughness to that decision.
0: He's in a same-sex relationship, so when it was time to start thinking about being a parent, the first step, I guess, to optimizing their future child was finding an egg donor?
1: That's right. IVF was going to be the way that he would have a child, and anyone going through that process, if you're looking for an egg donor, you're probably going to look at the donor's traits. You know, are they tall? Are they short? What color is their hair? Anything like that. So that's how we started. Just that simple thing that a lot of people do, and not just looking for egg donors, but looking for mates, if you're thinking about having a child. And it was only after he met this donor that he learned about genetic testing, this new kind of genetic testing. And very quickly, I went from meeting her and learning about her, what her personality, her physical traits, all that, to, should we go this extra step and do these tests?
0: So talk a little bit about these tests, because this goes beyond, certainly it's looking for health attributes and potential problems, but it goes beyond that.
1: That's right, yes. I mean, I think that when these companies talk about this technology, and there are four big ones operating in the U.S. right now and more on the way, but when they talk about it, the thing they highlight first is disease risk. So there's some diseases that aren't linked to a single gene, but are very important for human health, like diabetes or heart disease, cancer risk. And they say, we can screen your embryos for thousands or maybe even hundreds of thousands or millions of different genes and determine their risk for those diseases. Give you an estimated, you know, they have a increased or decreased risk for those kinds of diseases. But as soon as you open that door to looking at a child's or an embryo's whole genome, then you can also look at everything else that genetics might affect. And that includes height, IQ, eye color, left-handedness, all sorts of traits that we don't normally think about or haven't normally been able to even guess at when it comes to looking at selecting embryos.
0: I don't know how tall you are or how tall your life partner is. I know you have children. Like, can you explain why the tall thing is such a big deal?
1: Well, I can. Certainly, all of the customers that I spoke to who are using this technology talked about height. Some of them said it's important, but not that important. And some really made it one of their primary criteria for choosing an embryo. They would point to research that shows taller people earn more money or have greater satisfaction in life, all sorts of things, which, may or may not be absolutely true, but there's some evidence pointing that direction. So yeah, it's true. They take height very seriously. And Arthur, for sure, was interested in height. He was interested in height when he was looking for his egg donor. He wanted to find a tall woman to be his egg donor. And but then once he could test for that same trait, he definitely wanted to see the results for that.
0: So the kind of testing that Arthur and his partner and their egg donor did cost something like $50,000. Like, what exact promises do you get for your $50,000?
1: Yeah, that's so there's a company called HeroSight, which is the one that Arthur used, and that's sort of their list price for the full suite of tests for your embryos. Arthur himself, I should note, did not pay that much. But he, I think part of that was he agreed to be someone who would talk openly about the process. But they promise to so to start from the beginning, that they you produce your embryos in IVF. It could be one, it could be two, it could be 20. And then they will test all of those embryos. And then they also test you and the egg donor in Arthur's case. So, and you get a full genome for the two, the sperm donor and the egg donor. And then they test they get a genome for the embryo itself. And then using that data, combining those three buckets of data, they're able to predict disease risk and the likelihood of that each individual embryo developing certain traits. So I could run through some of the traits they test for. I mean, they'll test for some of the most important traits would be IQ. You mentioned height, but also a lot of these customers are very interested in the embryo's predicted IQ. Height, HeroSight in particular, will also test for all sorts of cancers, the heart disease, glaucoma, gout, hypertension. It really is just an incredible list of diseases, and other companies add a bunch of different traits to that. So eye color, height, hair color, baldness, as you mentioned, severe acne. They can provide a number guessing how likely an embryo is to eventually develop alcohol dependence later in life. So it's kind of incredible how many different options they offer.
0: And to be really clear, this is not about genetically programming particular traits into an existing embryo. It's about choosing the one out of the selection of embryos that seems to have the best combination of genetic attributes.
1: That's right. So the embryos have the genome they have, and they're just telling you what that genome suggests in terms of which diseases or traits they might develop later in life.
0: What are the chances that, parents, test six embryos and decide none of them is good enough and cast those aside and go back and make some more? I mean, does this happen?
1: I mean, this is so new that I don't know how often it's happened so far, but it's definitely that decision that you're highlighting there is something that the companies, in a way, push you toward. So I talked to one customer who had done IVF, but had three embryos that were available to be tested and were, I don't know if disappointed with the scores was correct, but weren't completely satisfied. And on that company's website, it said, well, if you test again, and let's say next time you have 10 embryos, here are the possible options you may have. So this is almost like a simulated batch of embryos that they can let you look at on their online dashboard. And that couple decided to try again, to try IVF again and try to produce more embryos.
0: So, some diseases are detectable given the presence of a single mutation. As you mentioned, plenty of other things that we might want to avoid for our children are the result of like a whole combination of genes and also environmental exposures and maybe some luck. How much do we know about the ability of this testing to actually predict any embryo's life course, given that it's still pretty new?
1: Yes, so The foundation that this all rests on is something called polygenic scoring or polygenic risk scoring. And as it sounds like, it's looking at not just one gene connected to one trait, but thousands or tens of thousands or even more genetic mutations that could add up to increase risk of a disease. And that field is fairly new. It sort of could only exist once widespread genetic testing was available. And in adults, it could tell you, oh, you have a 12% greater risk of heart disease than the average person. And you could take that information and decide what to do with it. Improve your diet, don't improve your diet, but at least you would know. For embryos, I'll say that the sort of big medical societies that look at these issues of genetics and ethics, none of them think that this is a good idea right now. The science is too new, the probabilities are too small to really sort of have this become a factor in people's decision of which embryo to select. As I looked more and more into the data that these companies, to their credit, are publishing, for your average person, it's unlikely you'll see a huge effect if you go through the IVF process and have your embryos tested. Part of that's due to the small number of embryos ever produced in an IVF cycle. And then part of that's due to we're still not quite good enough at using these polygenic scores to predict large effects. And when you combine those two, I mean, my conclusion in the article is that this is not yet ready for prime time. Maybe it will be in the future, but right now, it's a lot of money for not a lot of information.
0: You found, I mean, some people may hear about this technology and it sounds a little bit scary and horrifying to them. Some people may hear about it and think it sounds like it holds a lot of promise. Wherever it is at the moment, nobody you talk to that is either using this or working to develop it, nobody struck you as like evil and Machiavellian. Is that correct?
1: No, I think everyone involved has good and fundamentally sound reasons for doing what they're doing. I mean, certainly when this story was assigned to me, the pitch was there are a lot of ethical problems and issues we need to sort through if we're going to start doing this. And to the credit of these companies, they are taking those questions very seriously. They know that it's a big change. To be able to, for especially for the richest people in society, to be able to select embryos based on traits like IQ, and we need to figure out whether we want that in the first place, and if we are offering it, are there ways to ensure that doesn't lead to societal outcomes that we don't want? If you take a step back, of course, like is selecting for IQ even a valuable thing to do in the first place? Can we measure IQ accurately? There are all sorts of like, does IQ have a meaning in the first place? There are all sorts of ethical issues surrounding this. And I was going to write an article just about those, and there's plenty to write just about that subject. And I try to get into some of that. But then I sort of got off on the scientific track here and was like, oh, wait, like we can delay this discussion for a little bit because these companies can't even really offer the ability to select meaningfully for these traits between embryos.
0: My guest, Christopher Cox, writes about science for New York Magazine, where you can read his article, Can You Really Choose Your Best Baby? We'll be right back.

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8: You're listening to Think. I'm Chris Boyd. Today we're talking about the emerging field of embryonic testing to screen from multiple embryos to select the one that seems to have the best chance at health and success in life. My guest, Christopher Cox, writes about science for New York Magazine, and that's where you can read his article, Can You Really Choose Your Best Baby? Christopher, is there any risk to the embryos of just performing this testing? Like, is there... could somehow the embryo be nicked by the device that is, getting genes to sample? How does that work?
9: Right. Yeah, they biopsy the embryo at about day five. At that point, the blastocyst has about 100 cells. And the sample they take, anyone who's had a PGTA test for IVF will be familiar with this, but the sample they take is from the part of the embryo that will eventually become the placenta. So I think the physical risk is small, but it's not zero. So if you do any kind of biopsy, you're putting that particular embryo at risk. But because that test is conducted at that stage, there are errors that crop into the sequencing process. You know, with such a small number of cells, it can be hard to sequence those effectively. And that's

0: we sort of began our conversation with was very worried about that. You know, he would have these scores sitting in front of him saying, oh, well, this child is supposed to be 6'3". This child is supposed to be have this IQ. And am I going to treat the child? And they said, so they have a baby boy named Dax. Am I going to treat Dax differently because I have this information? And especially with IQ, you know, every time he comes home with a bad grade on a paper, are you going to say, well, this is not what I expected based on your IQ score that I got before you were born? It's a very different kind of relationship you're setting up with your child than you know, most parents have had throughout history. And so, yeah, I think that's a valid concern. You know, Arthur, to his credit, was worried about it and was trying to make sure that that didn't happen to him and his son. But you know, the more we are able to learn about someone's genetics and make value judgments based on those, I mean, it does open you know, sort of a different chapter in human existence. And even if we're not all the way there, I write about this in the article, like progress will be made. And maybe it's not going to be just polygenic scoring and embryo selection. You know, eventually we will be able to, if we want to, rewrite someone's genetic code. And then, of course, all these concerns are the same concerns, but supercharged.
1: Yeah, I mean, parents who conceive children without any interventions are in a kind of you get what you get and you don't throw a fit situation, right? When it comes to the child who actually comes into this world, I wonder in families in which parents might select for some traits over others, how much thought do they give to whether the eventual child will say mom or dad chose correctly?
0: Yeah, I mean, it starts to introduce sort of head spinning moral and ethical questions. And of course, the child, you know, what age do you reveal to that child? Oh, here's your total list of scores, and here's the good news, and here's the bad news. I mean, I would say again, the good news for everyone is just to give an example, you know, the score for diabetes risk, for example. It might show that you have a absolute shifted risk of 2 or 3 percentage points. So right now, this report is not going to blow anyone's mind. And probably by the time your embryo, now newborn, is old enough to read that report, science will advance so much that they'll look at that and scoff because it's not nearly as predictive as what they could get that moment. But it's certainly an unusual thing to ponder is sort of you know, I have my entire genome sequence, and I have since I was born, and I can sort of make all these predictions on who I'm going to turn out to be based on that. When I was doing this reporting, one of the companies said, "Yeah, we'll do your genome for you and tell you all you about all your traits. You know, your disease risk. You know how tall you are, but we can point to the score that predicted that back before you were born." Or maybe it didn't, and then I would have to wonder about what did I do right or what did I do wrong to like not measure up to the genetic score that I supposedly had determining my fate since I was born. And they would give it to me for free. Very nice. The journalistic rules of New York Magazine forced me to say no, but I also would have said no anyway because I don't care to have that information. I don't want to think that I'm somehow completely determined by my genetics, which of course I'm not, but I don't even want to have that sitting in the back of my mind every time I think about, you know, something that's happening to me, like whether it's my traits or disease risk or anything like that.
1: Yeah, I mean, most of us, well, pretty much all of us walking around right now did not have this available to us before. And the strange thing that I kept thinking about over and over, Christopher, reading the piece, was all the people who probably would have been left in the petri dish had anyone been able to screen for them before, who are leading happy, productive, joyful lives and contributing to the world.
0: Yeah, it's you know, you're selecting among future people, and you know, most of the times, I mean, certainly, if you're not doing IVF, you don't have that choice at all. And even with IVF, like the companies would argue that this is a distinction without a difference, right? Already an IVF doctor tells you

0: select this embryo, it's the one that looks most likely to thrive, to like, you know, really to lead to a live birth. And they're just offering a little bit more information, or maybe a lot more information about some of it relevant to whether it will lead to a live birth, then of course a lot relevant to the adult that embryo will be. But every embryo you pass up, I mean, who knows what an embryo would have turned out to be. And I think when you add in the fuzziness of the data, you know, you think you're selecting the tallest, the smartest, the least likely to be depressed. But you know, genetics are not destiny. And so if you can't even achieve that goal, then all these future people that you're rejecting, like, aren't even, you're not even accurately assessing who they're going to be on a genetic level. And, you know, I find that very troubling.
1: And for all we have learned about the human genome, there are still some puzzles out there, right? Like genes that might be associated with one thing we really value and one thing we might want to avoid, the same gene.
0: Right. There's this idea called pleiotropy, I think, which is basically the same gene or same series of genes could lead someone to become very tall, could also lead to, say, like a greater risk of heart disease. And there are cases of that that have already been sort of remarked upon by geneticists, and we're aware of some of them. There must be more. And those kind of trade-offs, yeah, like as soon as you start testing your embryos in this way, you might have to start making that decision. And that, again, is just like, that's a lot of information for some would-be parents to have to juggle. Now, these companies offer genetic counselors who can help walk you through some of these decisions. They've also found that there are some traits that are positively correlated. So there are also cases in which, you know, oh, good news, your child is going to be tall, and that correlates with a greater likelihood of, you know, never developing acne or something like that. So it's not all, you know, trade-offs. It could be one thing supports another, but yeah, it's a thicket of concerns to wade through.
1: And in the interest of loving to talk through things that are complicated and don't have any easy answers, I don't want to minimize the fact that for some prospective parents, like the fear that they will pass on a scary genetic abnormality or something that is related to disease might keep them from wanting to have kids. For some families, this might be what it takes to allow them to feel like it's a responsible thing to move forward with conceiving a child.
0: Yeah, no, I think that's a fair point to raise. And of the customers of these companies that I spoke to, they all, or almost all of them, led with disease risk as the main thing that they're worried about. So they wanted to be able to rule out, you know, devastating diseases for their children. Now, I will say that, you know, there are already good, reliable tests for some of the most severe diseases. You know, either testing for a single gene, like for breast cancer or for Huntington's disease. And then, of course, the PGT-A test that you get with IVF is looking for things like chromosomal abnormalities, like trisomy 21. So that's already available and has been available. And you know, people who are worried about those diseases can use this test to screen for them. The polygenic screening, I mean, again, it gets kind of complicated, but basically the screening works by surveying millions and millions and millions of single changes to a nucleotide, and then aggregating that information to produce a score for a disease. So you'll never know in a definitive way whether your child really has this higher risk or the most important genes that might create certain diseases or lead to certain diseases. So the technology itself is not as useful, in my opinion, for eliminating disease risk or trying to minimize disease risk as the single gene test or the PGT-A test itself. But I mean, as I said, that these customers would answer back, well, you know, if I can reduce my child's risk of heart disease even by 5%, maybe that's worth it to me. Maybe 2% is worth it to me. That ultimately is an individual decision. And I write in the article about how basically everyone I spoke to went into this testing regime with their eyes open. They didn't think it was any more predictive than it really was. But they wanted the extra information, and it was worth the cost to them.
1: My guest is Christopher Cox, who writes about science for New York Magazine, where you can read his article, Can You Really Choose Your Best Baby? This is Think. I'm Chris Boyd. I started thinking also about this, Christopher, when my children were born, and it's probably still a thing, I don't know, but cord blood banking had just sort of come online, and they recommended that you lay in a little supply of your child's umbilical cord blood to be used later on in potential cancer therapies or certain things that they might need. I didn't have the extra $1,500 at the time, so I had to say no to that, and it felt weird to think that, you know, in 20 years there might be some life-saving therapy that I had said no to. I wonder if parents offered this kind of testing are afraid that they will regret saying no to it despite the large cost at the moment.
0: It's funny you say that. I had that same thought. I thought about cord blood. I made the same decision. And yeah, I mean, it's a very familiar experience for a parent. Is you want to give your child everything you possibly can. And I think it's in that, when dealing with people who have that instinct, it does mean that a company can offer a very expensive product with uncertain outcomes, and people will still go for it because it's, well, you know, how valuable is it to me to reduce my child's risk of a disease, even just by a tiny amount? Like, I think that different people will make different decisions here. And I should say that there are some cases, and these companies sort of go out of the way to point them out, where the decrease in absolute risk is higher. So most of the time, if you have IVF and very few embryos, your choices are going to be quite limited. But if you have 20 embryos that you're testing and you have a very strong family history of a disease like schizophrenia, then you're much more likely for the signal basically to emerge from the testing that, oh, here are some embryos that are kind of off the charts in their risk for schizophrenia and you should not use these or for other diseases. So there are use cases that I think are valuable right now, especially for people with very high risks of certain diseases. But for most people, you know, if you're going through IVF, you're not going to have that many embryos, you don't have a huge family risk of certain conditions, it doesn't make sense in my assessment and the assessment of some sort of the most of the medical field right now. But again, that is changing and may change in the future.
1: How close do these assessments skate to eugenics?
0: I think they skate all the way up to the edge and over it. Uh-huh. I mean, eugenics is simply, you know, selecting, trying to shape the population through genetics. And certainly if you're using genetics to choose which child is going to be born, that's a form of eugenics. Now, there are other forms of eugenics that are that plus state coercion, forced sterilization. You know, as soon as you start talking about selecting based on with the hand of the state in the decision, things get quite ugly. But at a very basic factual level, this is eugenics. And actually, Heracite, the company that Arthur used, are kind of open about that. They say, yeah, this is eugenics. We're going to call it positive eugenics. It's selecting based on traits we think are good for the individual and good for society. But they're not scared of that word, which I found refreshing, although a little bit alarming also. Other companies are definitely refusing to mention that word out loud, and will push back if you suggest that eugenics has any role in what's going on here.
1: My guest is journalist Christopher Cox, who writes about science for New York Magazine. We're talking about his article there, which is headlined, "Can You Really Choose Your Best Baby?" We'll come back to the conversation in just a minute.

0: Supreme Court's decision to weaken the Voting Rights Act has led to calls from top Democrats to reform the court. For the next installment of our politics series, If You Can Keep It, we return to our conversations about reforming the Supreme Court and what it would take to actually do it. That's next time on 1A. This morning from 10 to noon on 89.1 WBOI.
1: I'm Peter O'Dowd. In a new essay collection, National Book Award winner Jesmyn Ward reflects on why she continues to live in a state with a troubled racial history.
2: One of the things that I gain in living and working as a writer in Mississippi, I'm able to witness, and that keeps me honest.
1: Next time, here and now.
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4: New England is full of historic homes, barns, and churches that are at risk of falling apart, but there's a growing shortage of people who know how to repair them.
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0: You're listening to Think. I'm Chris Boyd. We're talking today about the possibility of screening fertilized embryos to find the one that is genetically best of all, that is thought to have the lowest risk of diseases, the highest chance of qualities we think of as positive, things like height, hair color, other things, IQ. My guest, Christopher Cox, writes about science for New York Magazine, and his article about this is called Can You Really Choose Your Best Baby? Christopher, Arthur has described himself as a control freak, Arthur, who, along with his partner, used this technology to select for the embryo that ultimately became their son, Dax. It's not surprising that somebody with that characteristic of control freak might wish to exercise extraordinary control over their child's genetic makeup. I do have to wonder, as a parent, whether feeding an illusion of parental control right at the start could turn out to be unhelpful.
1: You mean because you'll be humbled very quickly?
0: Absolutely. If you think you can control anything? In my anecdotal experience, yes.
1: No, I tend to agree with you. I think that Arthur would not, though. I mean, I write about it in the story, but, you know, once Dax was born, he didn't stop trying to optimize and control everything he could about him. So he started keeping a feeding log, which uses a bounded exponential trending function to determine, you know, how Dax's feedings are going. Like, that is not the way that I and my wife dealt with our baby's early feeding, but Arthur, that's just his personality. And I think that, you know, it's probably going to work out for Dax that for that reason. Like, here's someone who's really, really focused on being a good father, really, really focused on his child's health. He and I might not agree on the value of genetic testing, but just to have someone who's that engaged, and of course he's going to be humbled, or of course he's going to find out that you can't control everything. He's probably already found it out multiple times. Dax is 5 months old now. But that impulse that he has, I totally understand that. And, you know, I see it. It's a sign of love.
0: Disability advocates are really keen on reminding all of us who can't see past their disability that people can live with differences in how their bodies work, how their brains work, and still live really good lives. Has the disability community taken a position on this kind of testing?
1: For sure. I mean, when people have the eugenics conversation about this, when they are talking about this technology in ethical and moral terms, that comes up a lot. I mean, I think that the companies want you to say selecting for positive traits is what people have always done. It's how you find your mate. And there might be some truth to that, but I think they're not fully grappling with the idea that as soon as you go down this road of treating diseases and traits the same way as things that you can select from a menu and eliminate from your future, inherently that might devalue other people's experiences, whether they're short or whether they're tall, or, you know, if you have lived your life with type 2 diabetes, you know, I think by singling those kind of traits out for elimination, I fully understand how people could be worried about that and where that might lead.
0: What about the money part of all this? I mean, like a lot of new technologies, this is very expensive now. Many people predict that it will be less expensive in the future, but presumably it will always be cheapest to make a baby the old-fashioned way with no intervention whatsoever and maximum uncertainty. Are we looking at a moment where rich people get to select the traits their children have, lower-income people don't have that ability, and we're widening the divide between people?
1: I think we're not looking at it right now, or we're looking at it in a very limited way, which is if you're going to go through IVF, you are at least have the ability to rule out certain, you know, lifelong conditions like chromosomal abnormalities. But yeah, I mean, eventually, if this technology improves, but the cost stays high, that's going to lead to some strange outcomes that we might not like. Even if I mean, let's focus on IQ. Setting aside any concerns about what IQ actually measures, if you can improve someone's IQ score by 2 or 3 points or 4 points or 5 points, by doing this genetic testing, and that test is only available to the wealthiest members of society, what does that lead to? I mean, I was grateful in a way when I was writing the story that I didn't have to grapple with that question for very long, because like, no, well, you can't even do that right now. They say they can do it, but you can't. But if there is a future in which the wealthiest are able to select embryos or eventually genetically engineer embryos that are healthier than average, taller than average, smarter than average, I mean, that is not an equal society. And increasing inequality is, in my opinion, never good. So we need to think about that. Like, does that mean that we don't allow this technology to proceed? Does that mean that we make sure that it's available to everyone? Again, thankfully, I didn't have to solve any of these problems in this story, but all these issues are raised by this technology. And these companies are not wrong to sort of try to steer into that conversation head on. Heracyte, as I said, sort of embraces the word eugenics, wants to talk about the issue. One of their co-founders got his start as a philosopher writing about eugenics. So they're headed straight into this conversation and want to have it. Another company called Nucleus definitely does not want you to say the word eugenics out loud, but the CEO just went on Tucker Carlson because he knows that like this discussion is being had at that level on these philosophical questions about what is it to be human, which traits do we value, and how will inequality be affected by all of this as it becomes more and more possible to fine-tune it on the genetic level.
0: How did Arthur and his partner Chase settle on the embryo who would be implanted and eventually be born as their son Dax?
1: So they had, oh gosh, I have to remember the exact number of embryos. I think they had three embryos ultimately. Or they had six that were potentially viable and three that they ended up getting tested. And they, as I say in the article, because this technology is not offering quite as much as maybe it says on the box right now, the three embryos were pretty similar. They're all about the same height and they had all about the same pretty good intelligence. So they ended up making their decision. Heracyte offers a sort of composite number of every trait and something called a longevity index, which is a combination of disease risk and things like height and intelligence that might affect their well-being. And they just selected the one with the highest number. I don't think it was much higher than the others, but it was the highest.
0: It is interesting to think of a future, maybe decades down the road, where humans think it's irresponsible to conceive babies without knowing what they might get. How much are people thinking about this? The possibility that this could become the way that, parents mindfully decide to bring a child into the world.
1: I mean, I think that there probably will be a time sooner rather than later in which maybe not with polygenic scoring, but with individual genes that we've linked to diseases, as it becomes easier, we become more adept at sequencing that we look for those and say, okay, well, this child has a very high risk of this disease, and we need to make this intervention. I could see that happening. I mean, ultimately, I guess I'm kind of, I don't know if the word is conservative or unconvinced and skeptical of big changes generally, but I kind of feel like, as you said earlier, like 2% of people in the United States have children via IVF. It's so much easier if you are able to just have sex and have a baby, and it's going to take a lot to supplant that population wide. I mean, it'll happen, it'll increase, but I think it's a longer road towards that Gattaca future than we might expect.
0: What's interesting here is that, you know, if families are choosing babies based on, or embryos based on attributes they would like a child to have, leaving out the disease screening, I mean, you can't really prove a negative, right? You cannot prove that the baby who grows up is in fact 4 inches taller than the next embryo over that wasn't selected.
1: Yes, and I spoke to one geneticist who sort of said that's the key to these companies' business model is by the time you're able to do the follow-up study, you know, years and years, if not decades and decades will have to have passed. Like for heart disease, you know, it'll be 60 years before you know whether an embryo actually develops heart disease. And in his view, that has allowed sort of some unethical actors to step into this field and offer this product because, you know, it's sort of not falsifiable. Now, other traits like, you know, type 2 diabetes, some things will show up right away, although, again, not for, you know, in a lot of cases, for several years after the child is born. So I think that is a problem for these companies. And they need to sort of speak to the public and convince them that what they're offering is worthwhile. And they're taking tracking outcomes seriously, because that's the only way they'll really prove that this technology works, is if in real world outcomes, you know, the child actually is healthier. That work has not happened yet.
0: My guest is Christopher Cox, who writes about science for New York Magazine. We're talking about his article, Can You Really Choose Your Best Baby? You're listening to Think. I'm Chris Boyd. Who regulates the use of this technology?
1: It's pretty unregulated, at least in this country. There's some reasons for that, mainly surrounding, you know, partisan discussions about reproduction. So basically, Democrats, people who are pro-life, pro-choice, want to keep the state out of reproduction. And right now, there's a kind of detente around some of these issues. It's striking, though, that in most of the rest of the world, this is either very tightly controlled or just not allowed. So one of the couples I spoke to was originally from Europe, and they came here to get this testing done because this is the only place where it can be done.
0: What are the chances that someday people will find it barbaric to give birth to a child that has not been optimized?
1: I mean, do you think that's likely? I mean,
0: I don't know. I honestly don't know. Because if you think about the ways that we go out of our way now to sort of protect our children from all kinds of dangers and hazards in the world that were pretty commonplace for people to deal with a century ago, I'm not entirely sure.
1: Yeah, I mean, I guess I'm with those who think that genetic diversity, human diversity is a good thing. And maybe you're accepting a little bit more risk, but I believe in the value of that diversity. I believe in also the value of the mystery of I'm not pre-programming my child, not pre-programming their life. It's another one of those things where we have to track outcomes and wait 60 years for the results. But I feel like the way we sit right now, I don't think that not choosing this technology will be something that we condemn in the future. I think that we might have more testing. We might, you know, as we get better at looking at our genomes and figuring out what they mean, this will become more commonplace. But certainly from where we're sitting right now, not doing this seems like a completely defensible choice. And I think it's going to continue to be that way for a long time.
0: I certainly don't think parents would love their children any more if they had screened them first, right? Once they arrive in the world, perfect or imperfect, we tend to adore them.
1: Absolutely. Yeah. I mean, even Arthur, who, you know, was very interested in these tests, very interested in his scores, knows more about Dex than you or I know about our children. His day-to-day is still taking care of a child, an adorable little boy. Mainly thinking about whether he's smiling, what he's doing, like what is he looking around, all the things that you know, you get absorbed in once you go from a theoretical child to someone who's sitting there in your arms. And, you know, I think that there's something touching about that, like how even the most optimized numbers focused person ultimately has a human child with all of his specific, you know, needs and wants and beautiful qualities that supplant the test results that preceded his arrival.
0: Christopher Cox writes about science for New York Magazine, where you can read his article, Can You Really Choose Your Best Baby? Christopher, thanks so much for making time to talk about this.
1: Thank you, Chris. It's so great to be with you.
0: 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Again, I'm Chris Boyd. Thanks for listening. Have a great day.
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7: The Supreme Court made major decisions on voting just days ahead of primary elections. How else is the court subverting norms? From WAMU and NPR in Washington, this is 1A. Hi, I'm Jen White.
8: And I'm Todd Zwillick. Today on our weekly series, If You Can Keep It, part two of our look at reforming the Supreme Court.
7: The court's decision to further weaken the Voting Rights Act of 1965 lets Alabama use a map the court originally deemed racially discriminatory, and just in time for the state's primary election tomorrow.
8: For some people, it's a step too far in the wrong direction, like Illinois Democratic Congressman Sean Casten.
9: Make absolutely no mistake, the agenda of this Supreme Court and the agenda of the Klan are far too similar.
7: That's coming up after this news.
10: Live from NPR News in Washington, I'm Korva Coleman. President Trump has dropped his lawsuit against the Internal Revenue Service, according to court filings. Earlier this year, Trump sued the IRS and the Treasury Department. This was over a failure to stop a leak of his tax information during his first presidency. Stocks opened mixed this morning on news of a blockbuster utility merger. NPR's Scott Horsley reports the Dow Jones Industrials rose about 160 points.
11: NextEra Energy is offering to buy Dominion Energy in a $67 billion deal that would create the nation's largest electric utility. NextEra is the parent company of Florida Power and Light, while Dominion's territory includes Virginia, which is home to a large number of data centers. The proposed merger comes at a time when both demand for power and utility investment are surging. Meanwhile, the price that consumers pay for electricity has jumped more than 6% over the last year, outpacing overall inflation. Some of the nation's biggest retailers are set to report earnings later this week. Investors will be watching Walmart, Home Depot, and Target's results for clues about how consumers are spending in the face of high gasoline prices. Scott Horsley, NPR News, Washington.
10: The National Weather Service is warning of potentially severe thunderstorms across the central U.S. today. The highest risk is expected around Kansas and southeast Nebraska. NPR's Tom Dreisbach has more.
12: The Weather Service says to expect severe thunderstorms, strong winds, as well as large hail and additional tornadoes across parts of the central U.S. They say people should prepare. Charge your phone to get wireless emergency alerts. Check the radio. And Nebraska-based National Weather Service meteorologist Chris Franks told people to identify the best shelter in case of a tornado.
13: Just remember, interior room on the lowest level of your house or a basement. Those are the great places to be. So stay away from that top floor. Stay away from exterior walls with windows.
12: Tom Dreisbach, NPR News.
2: The Israeli Navy has intercepted a flotilla of boats sailed by activist and humanitarian workers trying to reach Gaza. Duri Buskerin has more.
14: The Global Sumud Flotilla departed from southern Turkey on Thursday with 54 boats. Organizers say they were in international waters, 250 nautical miles away from Gaza, when the boats were intercepted.
15: This is Munki. I repeat, we are being intercepted.
14: Videos posted by sailors on the flotilla show Israeli Navy speedboats approaching. A live stream later showed sailors in orange life jackets with their hands up. Flotilla organizers called Israel's interception an act of piracy meant to maintain Israel's, quote, genocidal siege of Gaza. In a statement, the Israeli Foreign Ministry called the flotilla a provocation and claimed the flotilla was not carrying humanitarian aid. Israel has blockaded Gaza since 2007, including cutting off access to the sea. For NPR News, I'm Duri Buskerin in Istanbul.
2: You're listening to NPR News. China and the U.S. have released statements on the agreements reached between Presidents Trump and Xi last week. The White House says China has agreed to make large purchases of U.S. agricultural goods. China is more cautious, saying the countries will promote two-way trade. Labor unions in South Korea are in last-ditch negotiations with corporation Samsung Electronics. Some 50,000 workers could go on strike Thursday if no agreement is reached. NPR's Anthony Kuhn reports from Seoul, a strike could aggravate a global shortage of memory chips.
16: Samsung filed for a court injunction to stop the strike. The court said workers could go on strike, but they must ensure production safety and may not occupy key facilities. The union said they'll negotiate in good faith, but if talks fail, the court ruling won't keep them from striking. The unions want fixed performance bonuses equal to 15% of Samsung's operating profits, which grew by more than 700% in the first quarter of this year due to high prices for memory chips. South Korea's traditionally pro-labor president, Lee Jae-myung, posted on social media that corporate management's rights should be respected as much as labor rights. Anthony Kuhn, NPR News, Seoul.
2: The World Health Organization has declared an Ebola outbreak in the Democratic Republic of Congo and Uganda as an international public health concern. The outbreak was just announced on Friday, but the size of the outbreak prompted public health officials to act. They say it's not a pandemic emergency. The U.S. CDC says it's helping move U.S. citizens who have been affected. I'm Korva Coleman, NPR News.
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21: This is 1A. I'm Jen White.
22: And I'm Todd Zwillick. It's been more than 2 weeks since the Supreme Court's decision to weaken the last key provision of the Voting Rights Act of 1965, protected minority voters from discrimination in elections. And that ruling invoked a wave of renewed calls to reform the court.
21: We discussed what those reforms might look like, from expanding the bench to restricting the shadow docket, during the last installment of our weekly politics series, If You Can Keep It. And we heard from so many of you.
23: Regarding the Supreme Court, two things. I do not think they should have lifetime appointments, and I do think they should be expanded.
24: To answer the question if we have faith in the Supreme Court, answer is absolutely no.
25: What really bothers me is that they seem to abandon even the pretense of nonpartisan objectivity.
26: Numerous Supreme Court justices have lied under oath when they were being questioned about what they were going to do should they become Supreme Court justices, and did the exact opposite of what they said they would do. They should be kicked off.
22: Yeah, you all had so many perspectives on whether and how to reform the Supreme Court that we're returning to that conversation today, and the stakes for democracy couldn't be higher.
21: Last week, the Supreme Court agreed to immediately finalize its opinion on Louisiana v. Calais, bypassing its typical 32-day waiting period after a ruling. Days later, Louisiana Senate approved a new congressional map that eliminates one of the state's two majority Black and Democratic-leaning districts, giving Republicans an electoral advantage. The court's decision also cleared the way for Alabama to use a map deemed racially discriminatory by a lower court ruling, a ruling the Supreme Court upheld in 2023.
22: Meanwhile, the court has refused to let Virginia use a new congressional map that favors Democrats and was approved by Virginia voters. The court said lawmakers didn't follow proper procedures when putting that question on the ballot. This all comes as in-person primary voting started in Louisiana over the weekend. Mail-in voting was already underway when Calais came down and was halted so that the state could redraw its map. People had already voted and their votes were nullified. Alabama is holding its primary tomorrow. So what happens when the Supreme Court loses credibility among a large swath of Americans? And how can it get it back when partisanship on the bench has become, for a lot of people, the expectation?
21: Joining us for this conversation is Kate Shaw. She's a professor of law at the University of Pennsylvania. She's also co-host of the Strict Scrutiny podcast. Professor Shaw, welcome back.
0: Thank you so much for having me.
21: Also with us is Alicia Bannon. She's the director of the Judiciary Program at the Brennan Center for Justice. Alicia, it's great to have you again.
1: Thank you for having me.
21: And Daniel Epps is with us. He's a professor of at Washington University School of Law. He also co-hosts the podcast Divided Argument. Professor Epps, welcome to 1A.
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21: And we want to hear from you. Do you trust the current Supreme Court? Why or why not? And if you could reform the court, how would you do it? Email us at 1A@WAMU.org. So, Alicia, before we get into reform, let's talk about the Supreme Court's decision to expedite finalizing its opinion on Calais ahead of Alabama and Louisiana's primary elections. How significant is that move from the court, and what are the implications?
1: Well, I think what's so significant about what the court did in fast-tracking the implementation of Calais is that it really runs against how it has approached other election cases. So for years, the court has applied what's a doctrine known as the Purcell principle that says that essentially you should avoid, court should avoid making big election changes too close to an election. And repeatedly, the court has applied that principle. So for example, courts have found maps to be discriminatory. And the court has said, well, wait, we can't make a change because it's too close to the election. And so therefore, an election should proceed with a discriminatory map. And here we're seeing the court break with how it's approached those cases coming out of Calais, doing so in a context where we're seeing real chaos now in states across the country that are moving very quickly to change maps, sometimes while elections are actually even ongoing.
22: Professor Epps, that's the Purcell principle that Alicia Bannon is referring to. Is the 32-day customary waiting period separate from that? Why usually is there a 32-day waiting period before rulings are finalized? And why was it bypassed here?
4: So typically there is this delay so that one of the parties could come back to the court and say, hey, you really screwed something up. You forgot some important thing or some argument wasn't raised and you need to reconsider the ruling. In this instance, the court decided, based on a filing that, nobody's going to come back and there's nothing wrong with this opinion and we should just go ahead and do it because waiting longer will cause even more chaos. And that's separate from the Purcell principle, which is sort of a rule of discretion. It's sort of this idea that courts should exercise a lot of caution, avoid, really introducing a lot of chaos into elections. And that's something that the court has seemed to kind of cast to the wayside by being at least creating the perception that it's eager to let lawmakers go ahead and completely upend their maps as we head into the election, and indeed as the election in these states are already ongoing.
21: Well, several Democrats are speaking out against the Supreme Court's decision in Calais, including Illinois Representative Sean Casten.
5: Now, Chief Justice Roberts has said that we now live in a colorblind society, to which I would ask you all, does your answer to those questions depend on whether their robe is white or black? Because make absolutely no mistake, the agenda of this Supreme Court and the agenda of the Klan are far too similar.
21: strong statement there from Rep. Kasten. Professor Shaw, Alabama is now moving ahead with a congressional map again. A lower court ruled it was racially discriminatory, a decision the Supreme Court upheld in 2023, arguing it violated Section 2 of the Voting Rights Act. And this is the section that was greatly weakened by the court's decision in Calais in April. The court didn't offer an explanation for why Alabama's map is now constitutional. So how should we understand the court's behavior here?
0: Yeah, I think the Alabama sequence of events is in some ways the hardest to understand on principled terms. I mean, it really does just look like the court putting its thumb on the scale in favor of redrawing the Alabama map in a way that is necessarily going to hurt, injure black voters and advantage the institutional interests of the Republican Party that's redrawing the map in Alabama. So basically, as you already mentioned, 3 years ago, the court actually affirmed a lower court opinion that had found Alabama's congressional map illegal. And Calais, the Louisiana case, didn't overturn that earlier Alabama case. It said it sort of raised some different issues, but it wasn't actually touching it. And then actually post-2023, so after the Alabama case in the Supreme Court, there had been additional litigation in Alabama finding that the Alabama map was intentionally discriminatory against black voters.
21: And intention was an important element of the Calais ruling.
0: Right, which would seem right under Calais to still be something unlawful, intentional racial discrimination. And the Supreme Court didn't even bother to tell us why it was allowing Alabama lawmakers to move forward with a map that had been deemed intentionally discriminatory. And so it's hard to know, did Calais mean what it said, that intentional discrimination is still unlawful, or is that now okay too? And because the Alabama order was issued on the shadow docket without explanation, we don't know. And so I do think it leaves a very negative impression of the court sort of rushing to allow these maximalist implementations of Calais without any explanation.
22: So without any explanation and then negative impressions, let's talk about that. I mean, Alicia Bannon, the court hasn't offered any explanation, as Kate Shaw says. How does that leave room for speculation about its motivations? We heard this statement from a congressman on the color of the robes. I mean, it couldn't be more incendiary, but that's giving voice to a perception based on the court's actions.
1: I do think that we're seeing real concerns being raised that it is hard to explain some of the activities of the court without putting some kind of a partisan lens on it. So I do think the fact that there's no explanations being given is certainly contributing to a perception of illegitimacy in how the court is approaching these cases. As Kate was observing, in Alabama, you had a lower court finding of intentional discrimination. That was not at issue in Calais. And at the very least, the court owed the public an explanation as to why it was weighing in now, and so that we can be confident that it's actually treating like cases alike.
21: We got this email from Stephen, who says, it's interesting that SCOTUS changed Section 2 of the Voting Rights Law, making gerrymandering worse by diluting the power of minorities, but upholds the Virginia Supreme Court's decision to knock down a recent vote to further gerrymander the state based on political affiliation. Now, last Friday, the Supreme Court said that Virginia could not use a new congressional map. It favored Democrats. The same week, it cleared the way for Alabama's congressional map that favors Republicans. Professor Epps, how is the court explaining that move?
4: So I think the Virginia case is a little bit more complicated because there, you know, it was a decision of the Virginia Supreme Court that had said this doesn't comply with Virginia state constitution. And there was an attempt to get that to the Supreme Court, and there is some precedent for the idea that under extreme circumstances, the U.S. Supreme Court could come in and say, hey, state Supreme Court, the way you've interpreted your own constitution is so out of whack you've taken away the power of your state legislature to draw election district boundaries. And that was actually an argument that had been being pushed in recent years by Republican lawmakers to try to push back on their own state Supreme Courts, which were trying to rein in gerrymandering a little bit. And here the valence of that was flipped. And, you know, perhaps, you know, unsurprisingly, given, you know, what we think about the court right now, the court had absolutely zero interest in that argument. One line denial No explanation, no separate writing, no one noting any dissent.
21: We're speaking to law professors Daniel Epps and Kate Shaw. Also with us, Alicia Bannon from the Brennan Center for Justice. Chief Justice John Roberts recently defended the Supreme Court, saying justices are not, quote, political actors. But support for the court largely breaks down along party lines. So coming up, we discuss partisanship on the court and what it means for the institution's integrity. Jay writes, when Donald Trump ran for president in 2016 in a bid to get black voters, he asked them, how much worse could it be for you if you were elected? With the Supreme Court appointees and urging Republicans to redistrict, the Voting Rights Act has been eviscerated and black Americans now see how worse it can get for them. The possibility that Republicans would support reforming the Supreme Court is as likely as the Pope converting to Islam. However, we must keep trying to push for Supreme Court reform in order to save our democracy. We'd love to hear from you. 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I'm Jen White.
22: And I'm Todd Zwillick.
21: We'll be right back.

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1: I'm Scott Tong. Tensions between the U.S. and Cuba are ratcheting up amid reports the U.S. may indict former Cuban President Raul Castro, and reports that Cuba has stockpiled some 300 military drones from Russia and China. Meanwhile, the power grid there is on the verge of collapse after the U.S. is cutting off oil supplies. Next time, Here and Now.

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4: 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Fans of indie pop music have been waiting 4 years for a new album from the band Muna. Well, their fourth album, Dancing on the Wall, is out now. The band went viral for the refrain, "Life's So Fun," on their 2021 single, Silk Chiffon. Maybe you've heard it.
5: Life's so fun, life's so fun. Got my mini skirt and my rollerblades on. Bag on my side cause I'm out till dawn. Keeping it light like silk chiffon. Life's so fun.
4: This time, they're tackling some heavier themes, blending a dark synthesizer sound with frenetic lyrics about desire and connection at a time of rising political tension, hate, and violence. Bandmates Katie Gavin, Naomi McPherson, and Josette Maskin join me now. Welcome to Here and Now.
6: Hi, thank you so much for having us.
4: Well, we're delighted to have you. You've been making music together as a trio for more than a decade, and you've called this album your most cohesive yet. What is different about how you created this one?
7: This is Josette, and I would say what's different about this record is the three of us have actually had the ability to make this record in a studio space that is our own. We're a bedroom pop band traditionally, meaning we have always made music in each other's bedrooms or basements, and this is the first time that we've had a studio that we could really use to actually craft the sound and make it in a real physical space, which really helps an album sound like an album.
4: It's also exciting as you mature as performers and as musicians to be able to, you know, avail yourselves of all the facilities of a studio. Let's hear a clip from one of your singles from the new album, Wanna Be Her.

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5: This is Fresh Air. I'm Terry Gross. Let's get back to my interview with Zaid Ayers Dorn, author of the new memoir, Dangerous, Dirty, Violent, and Young, A Fugitive Family in the Revolutionary Underground. Bernadine Dorn, his mother, was a leader of SDS and a founder of the revolutionary underground militant movement, the Weather Underground. Zaid's father, Bill Ayers, was active in SDS and the Weather Underground. They were living underground before Zaid was born and for the first few years of Zaid's life. So your mother, Bernadine Dorn, was a leader of SDS, mm-hmm. and then she led the group that became the Weather Underground and supported armed resistance. Mm-hmm. She issued several statements over the years. I want you to read the one from 1970.
6: Okay, the Declaration of War.
5: Yes.
6: Yeah, so this is a tape that she recorded and that was delivered to police stations and news outlets secretly all across the country in 1970 to announce that they had formed this underground resistance. She says, "Hello, this is Bernadine Dorn. I'm going to read a declaration of a state of war. All over the world, people fighting American imperialism look to America's youth to use our strategic position behind enemy lines to join forces in the destruction of the empire. Black people have been fighting almost alone for years. We've known that our job is to lead white kids into armed revolution. Within the next 14 days, we will attack a symbol or institution of American injustice. This is the way we celebrate the example of Eldridge Cleaver and H. Rapp Brown and all black revolutionaries who first inspired us by their fight behind enemy lines for the liberation of their people. Never again will they fight alone."
5: So what did they attack?
6: Yeah, 15 days later, they attacked New York City police headquarters, the headquarters of the NYPD. They smuggled a dynamite bomb into the headquarters, put it in an empty bathroom, and that night they called in a warning, and then the bomb exploded. That was the first attack. But over the next few years, they bombed the Harvard Center for International Affairs. They bombed an army base in the Presidio near San Francisco. They bombed the U.S. Capitol. They bombed the Pentagon.
5: And so in those early days, most of the protests were against the war in Vietnam, and most of the symbols were symbols of police or symbols of what they called the war machine, mm-hmm. you know, the Pentagon. They were also fighting racism, mm-hmm. which had to do with bombing the police headquarters. Can you talk some more about how the Weather Underground became aligned with the Black Panthers?
6: I think for my mother in particular, the question of race was always central to her politics. She started out in the civil rights movement, marching with Dr. King, volunteering during the rent strike in Chicago. And she was really radicalized by the deaths of these black leaders, by the death of Martin Luther King, by the death of Fred Hampton. And the Weather Underground, my mom for sure saw her role as being a white ally or what they called a comrade to the militant black freedom struggle. And so when my mom became one of the three national leaders of SDS, one of her programs was, how can we be better allies to the black freedom struggle? She was based in Chicago, and Fred Hampton, who was only 26 at the time, was the head of the Illinois

0: by Black Panthers. And Fred was creating what he called a rainbow coalition of activist groups. He had put together this alliance where different activist groups of different races could work together in the struggle against the war and against racism, and ultimately the struggle to bring down the United States government. And my mom, as the leader of SDS, they were one of the first groups to join that coalition. So they were allies already. And then when Fred Hampton was murdered by the Chicago police, that really kind of sent the Weather Underground over the edge in terms of their militancy and their determination to escalate that struggle against what they saw as a racist government.
1: And the FBI had an informant in the Illinois Panthers.
0: Mm-hmm.
1: And that was key in the murder of Fred Hampton. Would you describe the role of the FBI informant?
0: So there was a Panther named William O'Neill, one of Fred Hampton's bodyguards, friends, but the FBI had recruited him as an informant. And we now know that J. Edgar Hoover and the FBI were determined to bring down the Black Panther Party and were determined to neutralize Fred Hampton as a charismatic revolutionary black leader. So what they did is William O'Neill, the FBI informant inside the Black Panther Party, drugged Fred Hampton's Kool-Aid one night with a sedative, and Fred went to sleep. And that night, the Chicago police showed up armed at Fred Hampton's apartment and started firing through the doors. And they shot Fred Hampton. They shot one of his bodyguards. And then when they burst into the apartment and found Fred basically asleep and wounded, he wasn't yet dead, and they shot him at point-blank range and killed him. And they later claimed that it had been a firefight and that the Panthers had fired back. But we now know from forensic evidence at the scene and from testimony that they were lying, that they came in and murdered Fred Hampton without the Panthers firing back at all.
1: And his pregnant girlfriend was lying at his side in bed.
0: Exactly. Deborah Johnson, was pregnant with their son, Fred Hampton Jr. And she survived, and the baby survived, but she was lying next to Fred in bed when he was killed.
1: So how did that further radicalize your parents?
0: One thing was, it became very clear to them that the government was targeting the Black Panthers and that any charismatic, effective leadership in the Black freedom struggle would not only be, you know, surveilled and harassed, but ultimately targeted with violence by the government. And so they felt that that required white kids, white activists, to use their privilege to kind of try to help shield the Black Panthers. They felt like the country wasn't noticing that black people were being killed, but they would notice if white people were putting their own bodies on the line. The other thing it did is it convinced them that above ground activist work was no longer viable because they could try to organize against the war, they could try to protest, they could try to have demonstrations. But if the government was literally going to murder people who were opposing their policies, they felt like that meant that activist groups had to develop a clandestine structure where they could operate beyond the reach of law enforcement.
1: And it was after the murder of Fred Hampton that your mother declares a state of war against the government.
0: Yeah, my parents were still above ground when Fred was killed. They actually went over to his apartment. They saw the bloody mattress where he was killed. They saw the holes in the wall of his apartment. And that really kind of drove them a little bit crazy. The next night, they firebombed a bunch of police cars around Chicago, empty police cars, to kind of show that the SDS and white activist groups were going to try to respond to Fred's death. A few months after that, my mom had what they called a war council, basically a meeting in Flint, Michigan, of the kind of remainders of the Weathermen organization. And at that meeting, they decided, we're going to go underground. We're going to build a violent clandestine resistance to the government. And it was in, I think, March or April of that year that they declared war on the government.
1: Well, let me reintroduce you here. If you're just joining us, my guest is Zaid Ayres Dorn. His new memoir is called Dangerous, Dirty, Violent, and Young, A Fugitive Family in the Revolutionary Underground. We'll be right back. This is Fresh Air.
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1: This is Fresh Air. Let's get back to my interview with Zayd Ayers-Dorn, author of the new memoir, Dangerous, Dirty, Violent, and Young, A Fugitive Family in the Revolutionary Underground. His parents are Bill Ayers and Bernadine Dorn. Bernadine Dorn was a leader of SDS and then led the militant faction that broke away, called the Weather Underground, calling for armed resistance. Bill Ayers was a member of SDS and the Weather Underground. You had several talks with your parents about whether, you know, bombing police cars, bombing police headquarters, bombing the Pentagon, bombing other symbols of the war in Vietnam or of racism were acts of revolutionary social justice in their goal of overthrowing the government, or whether they were acts of terrorism. And, you know, some people would say, well, if you're trying to overthrow a government, isn't that, you know, a textbook definition of terrorism? Mm-hmm. But they saw it as something that would lead to justice and to the greater good. So can you talk about those discussions, which were sometimes debates between you and your parents?
0: Mm-hmm. My parents made the very dramatic choice to, you know, move from peaceful activism to violent resistance against the government. And I think a lot of the book is dedicated to thinking through that choice, the consequences of it, the reasons for it. I mean, a lot of the book is about what turns somebody into a revolutionary. How did my mom go from a law student and a civil rights activist to a top 10 most wanted fugitive and a person who advocated bombing government buildings? And I think I would say a couple things about it. One thing is that there were debates within the group, even at the time, about how far to go, what was legitimate resistance, what would be illegitimate resistance. They had been working to end the Vietnam War, working to be a part of the civil rights movement, and they felt like there was no progress. Black leaders were being murdered, Vietnamese civilians were being murdered. They got frustrated, they got angry, and many of them in the Weather Underground eventually decided, we have to do everything we can to resist this wholesale slaughter that's happening. And that if that means violence to draw attention to what our government is doing, then that's justified. There were a lot of debates within the group at the time about, well, what does that mean? If their slogan at the time was bring the war home, meaning bring the violence of Vietnam home to the streets of America. Now, for many of them, that meant symbolic acts of violence, symbolic bombings of government buildings where they tried very hard and succeeded in not having any human casualties. For some of the people in the group, there was a sense that even if it means, you know, bombing an army base, even if it means attacking police officers, that's a legitimate resistance given what's happening. And there were a lot of debates within the group at the time. In 1970, three of their friends, my dad's girlfriend, Diana, and also Terry Robinson and Teddy, were killed in an explosion in the West Village in New York when they were building bombs to attack an army base. And that was a really key turning point in my parents' lives because the surviving members of the group decided, watching their friends die, to know that that was something they could never take back, changed the way they thought about violent resistance. They decided we should not be targeting people, we should not be risking our lives in quite that.
8: The National Weather Service in northern Indiana has issued a severe thunderstorm warning for Allen County in northeastern Indiana, DeKalb County in northeastern Indiana, until 3:45 p.m. Eastern Daylight Time. At 2:41 p.m. Eastern Daylight Time, severe thunderstorms were located along a line extending from near Albion to 8 miles southeast of Columbia City, moving east at 50 miles per hour. Hazard, 60 miles per hour wind gusts. Source, radar indicated. Impact, expects damage to roofs, siding, and trees. Locations impacted include Fort Wayne, New Haven, Auburn, Garrett, Butler, Huntertown, Waterloo, Hamilton, Woodburn, Monroeville, Grable, St. Joe, Aboyd, Leochadarville, Middletown, Concord, Ashley, Zanesville, Dixon, and Newville. This includes the following highways: Interstate 469 between mile marker 0 and 30, Interstate 69 in Indiana between mile markers 294 and 340. For your protection, move to an interior room on the lowest floor of a building. Large hail, damaging wind, and continuous cloud-to-ground lightning are occurring with these storms. Move indoors immediately. Lightning is one of nature's leading killers. Remember, if you can hear thunder, you are close enough to be struck by lightning. Torrential rainfall is occurring with these storms, and may lead to flash flooding. Do not drive your vehicle through flooded roadways. Repeating, a severe thunderstorm warning has been issued until 3:45 p.m. Eastern Daylight Time for the following counties in Indiana, Allen and DeKalb.
0: In America, and you do see people starting to feel like democratic change is impossible, or that voting rights are being suppressed, and that some kind of more direct action might be necessary. I think, you know, there's direct action like what we saw in Minneapolis, the resistance against ICE, which is not violent, but is putting your own body on the line and trying to resist government oppression in that way. I think that's clearly effective and clearly valid. Once you start talking about blowing up buildings, I think you have to be very careful that you're not alienating your natural allies and that you're not preventing a kind of mass movement that actually might be able to create lasting change. So I think it's a complicated question of how to resist when a country is trending towards authoritarianism, when it feels like nothing is working to change that system. But I think ultimately, certainly deadly violence and even kind of symbolic violence is really a double-edged sword, and it can harm the movement as much as it can harm the government that it's targeting.
1: So when your parents did surface and resume their identities, did they get new jobs? Did they find new identities for themselves that they were comfortable with and that were fulfilling?
0: It took a while, but yes, yeah, so once my mother got out of prison and my father went back to school, and you know, you have to remember that 10 years earlier when they went underground, they had dropped what at the time were fairly promising academic careers. My father was an educator who had graduated from the University of Michigan. My mother was at law school at the University of Chicago when they went underground. So they had this 10-year gap in their resumes when they were fighting the government, but by the time they turned themselves in, and the charges were mostly dropped, and my mom did almost a year in prison for refusing to testify against her comrades. But after that, she went back and passed the bar exam. My father went back and got his doctorate in education, and they became, you know, middle-class professionals, still focused on their activism, still both of them ended up working for decades. My mom to reform the criminal justice system. She worked on the juvenile justice system in Chicago. She ran a legal clinic focused on defending juvenile offenders in court. My father became an educator, taught generations of teachers in Chicago at the University of Illinois at Chicago. And my brothers and I had a fairly normal adolescence. Like by the time I was 12, we were living in Chicago. We were going to school. We played in Little League. And so, you know, by that point in our lives in the 90s, we could have passed for ordinary Americans.
1: If you're just joining us, my guest is Zayd Ayres Dorn. His new memoir is called Dangerous, Dirty, Violent, and Young, A Fugitive Family in the Revolutionary Underground. We'll be right back. This is Fresh Air.
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1: This is Fresh Air. Let's get back to my interview with Zaid Ayres-Dorn, author of the new memoir, Dangerous, Dirty, Violent, and Young, A Fugitive Family in the Revolutionary Underground. You spent so much time, and your parents spent so much time keeping secrets.
0: Mm-hmm.
1: And now, like a couple of years ago, you did your podcast that you've expanded into your memoir. And you're revealing, like, so much. It's like from one extreme to another.
0: That's true. It's funny. I mean, I've been a professional writer for 15 years and never really wanted to write my family story. And I think that might be because of what you're talking about, the kind of secrecy I grew up with, and also the complexity of investigating the crime scene of your own childhood and trying to understand who your parents are. I mean, one thing I realized writing the book is that my family has a very crazy story. I had a very strange childhood, but we all kind of have parents who we don't completely understand. And part of growing up, part of becoming an adult is trying to figure out, you know, where we came from, who our parents really were, what secrets were kept from us during our childhood. And I'm a parent myself now, so it was becoming a parent that made me want to really understand my own family and where we came from.
1: What do you think and what do your parents think that their battles accomplished?
0: I think my parents would say that they were one small part of a much larger movement that did end up ending the Vietnam War. I mean, they wouldn't take credit for it. In fact, when I asked my mother if she had any part in ending the war, she said, no, we didn't end the war. The Vietnamese ended the war by winning it. So I think they would say that they were trying to do whatever they could to be white people who were allies with the Vietnamese and allies with the struggle for black liberation in this country. What they accomplished, I think, you know, obviously here we are in another moment of authoritarianism and war overseas and police violence, and racism has not gone away. So on one level, you could say, well, what did they accomplish? We're still facing the same problems. On another level, I think you could say that that moment, the 60s and 70s, they were a part of a radical reimagining of what this country should be, could be. And I think, you know, I disagree with much of what my parents did. They're like all people, they're complicated, flawed human beings. But I think they made a few big choices that are deserving of admiration and respect. You know, opposing the Vietnam War with everything they had is one of them. We look back now, and it feels like most young people opposed the Vietnam War, but that's not true. At the time, it was a very unpopular position. And then the second big choice is opposing racism with everything they had, being white people who risked their lives and their careers and their futures in the struggle for black liberation.
1: Well, let's close with the Jefferson Airplane song. That the title of your memoir, Dangerous, Dirty, Violent, and Young, is taken from.
0: Yeah.
1: It's We Can Be Together. Why did you take your title from this song?
0: Yeah, so this is a Jefferson Airplane song, We Can Be Together, from 1969. And I thought it was appropriate for two reasons. One is Jefferson Airplane was actually one of the groups that secretly sent money to the underground to support my parents and their revolutionary work. So that line from the song, the full line is, we are all outlaws in the eyes of America. We are obscene, lawless, hideous, dangerous, dirty, violent, and young. And that became kind of a rallying cry, not only for my parents, but for a big segment of the youth counterculture, this idea of being outlaws in your own country really sums up a lot of what my parents stood for at the time.
1: Zaid, thanks so much for writing this book. I just feel like you explained so much of the past, and it's so interesting to hear what your life was like. So I really appreciate that you wrote this. I recommend your podcast also, Mother Country Radicals. Thank you so much.
0: Likewise, Terry. Thank you for having me.
1: Zaid Ayres Dorn is the author of the new memoir, Dangerous, Dirty, Violent, and Young, A Fugitive Family in the Revolutionary Underground.

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3: 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Spoiler alert, it wouldn't have happened without a little help from Joe Rogan.
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5: This is The World. I'm Carolyn Beeler. Downtown Cairo was once the cultural and commercial heart of the Egyptian capital. But like many cities, with people moving to the suburbs,
6: The National Weather Service in northern Indiana has issued a severe thunderstorm warning for Wells County in northeastern Indiana, Adams County in northeastern Indiana, until 4 p.m. Eastern Daylight Time. At 3:18 p.m. Eastern Daylight Time, a severe thunderstorm was located over Bluffton, moving east at 60 miles per hour. Hazard, 60 miles per hour wind gusts. Source, radar indicated. Impact, expect damage to roofs, siding, and trees. Locations impacted include Bluffton, Decatur, Bern, Ossian, Geneva, Monroe, Preble, Nottingham, Uniondale, Bonito, Vera Cruz, Wellsburg, Murray, Liberty Center, Mount Zion, Peterson, Tucson, Keystone, Domestic, and Kingsland. For your protection, move to an interior room on the lowest floor of a building. Large hail, damaging wind, and continuous cloud-to-ground lightning are occurring with this storm. Move indoors immediately. Lightning is one of nature's leading killers. Remember, if you can hear thunder, you are close enough to be struck by lightning. Torrential rainfall is occurring with this storm, and may lead to flash flooding. Do not drive your vehicle through flooded roadways. Repeating, a severe thunderstorm warning has been issued until 4 p.m. Eastern Daylight Time for the following counties in Indiana, Adams and Wells.
7: French consulate, for example, was transformed into a modern working space for startups. The old cinema radio is now a cultural complex, and the historic La Viennoise was reimagined as a boutique hotel. Karim Shafi is CEO of Al Ismailia for Real Estate Investment, the company behind much of the recent transformation.
8: We try and maintain the facades, bring them back to exactly what they were. We try to keep whatever elements were in good condition within the building. Sometimes it's the windows, sometimes it's the flooring. So it really depends.
7: Karim views their work as more than just building restoration. It's about reviving the area's arts and cultural life. But with all the changes happening in downtown, some people are concerned about what's being lost in the process. Here's the filmmaker Hayat again.
9: And it's really nice in a city like Cairo to have access to spaces that can feel like they're offering something new, that are offering an experience that's like high-end but curated. But at the same time, there is definitely a voice in the back of my head and that's also discussing how these changes might affect the fabric of the neighborhood.
7: One of downtown's newest spots, a restaurant called 6901, has raised eyebrows. It offers a local downtown experience with street food, but with high prices and theatrical touches. I spoke to content creator Marwan Musallam, who worries that upscale venues like 6901 sensationalize the lives and lived experiences of the people in downtown.
10: So they have
0: a display of someone called a McWiggy, who is just someone who irons clothes, and they display him like in front of their actual restaurant, and he's just doing his job, and you can take pictures of him while he's just ironing clothes. And to me, it seems like making a display or making like an art gallery of just normal people living their lives. And I don't think it's fair where in order to make something accessible for higher income individuals, you make it inaccessible for people who are lower income and people who actually live in that area.
8: It's a very layered debate that we can have forever.
7: This is Karim Shafi again, the developer. His company renovated the building that houses 6901.
8: The critics have said, you guys are trying to simulate an experience that already exists in downtown, but you're giving it to the affluent society and packaging it in a Mickey Mouse way. And my answer is, listen, not everybody is willing to come and eat from a street cart that is offering a food sandwich. A lot of tourists come because they trust that the cleanliness of the place and the experience is made for them. So I can see why on the outside it might look like it's gentrification, but as a matter of fact, I don't think that this qualifies as gentrification.
7: I'm standing in the middle of one of the oldest streets in downtown Cairo, Abd El Khaliq Tharwat Street, right in front of Stevenson Pharmacy, a drugstore that is more than 100 years old. The glass window displays antique apothecary bottles, brass weighing scales, and small wooden mixing bowls. Zohair Sammen is the owner of Stevenson Pharmacy. He's in his early 70s. His father bought the business in 1948 from its original founder, an English chemist by the name George Stevenson. Zohair grew up in downtown and remembers when it was a simple, vibrant community.
10: Downtown was the center. Now it's a catastrophe. It's not anymore like before. Before it was families. Everybody know each other. Everybody in the feast, Muslim and Christian are together in both feasts. We didn't live a hard life.
7: He moved away with his family more than a decade ago when office construction started crowding everyone out. But despite Zohair's yearning for his old community, he feels optimistic about downtown's next chapter.
10: Now I think and I have the feeling and I'm sure that downtown is coming back. So many companies are rebuilding downtown. They try to attract people to know what is downtown and how was downtown long time ago.
7: Zohair is confident that his small piece of old downtown will remain a part of it, even as everything around it continues to change.
10: When you love something, or when you live from long time ago, you love the old things, you love the place, you appreciate what you have.
7: I take one last look around Abd El Khaliq Tharwat Street. On my right, a newly renovated building by L'Ismailiyya. But on my left, right next to Stevenson Pharmacy, a brand new store from a local fashion brand. Industrial, modern, with gray and beige palette. This street perfectly captures today's downtown, a clash of old and new, side by side. A quiet reminder of the downtown that once

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0: I'm Robin Zimmerman from the Historic Courthouse Preservation Trust in Fort Wayne. 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
2: We have never seen a president sue himself for billions of dollars to compensate himself for harms that he alleges happened to himself in a personal capacity.
3: A settlement between President Trump and the government he runs means $1.8 billion may be steered toward Trump's allies.
4: It's Monday, May 18th, and this is All Things Considered from NPR News.
3: I'm Scott Detrow.
4: And I'm Juana Summers. Ahead, what a jury's verdict in a major AI court case means for the future of the tech industry.
3: And why are so many California stonecutters getting seriously sick?
4: We'll take a look.
5: We're more worried about getting crushed by slabs or getting cut, you know, with blades and stuff like that, not getting a lung disease.
3: The rapper Drake released not one, not two, but three new albums Friday.
4: Our critic digs in.
6: But these are some of the best and Drakiest Drake albums and songs Drake has draked in a long time.
3: Plus, a look ahead to Georgia's high-stakes primary election.
4: First, the news.
7: Live from NPR News, I'm Lakshmi Singh. President Trump says he will hold off on a planned military attack on Iran that he previously scheduled for tomorrow. He says leaders from Qatar, Saudi Arabia, and the UAE asked him to hold off because they believe a deal will be reached between the U.S. and Iran. Here's NPR's Deepa Shivaram.
8: Trump posted on social media Sunday a warning to Iran that the clock was ticking and they better move fast or, quote, there won't be anything left of them. Now, though, Trump says there won't be a scheduled attack on Iran tomorrow, but he has informed military leaders to prepare to move forward with an attack, in his words, on a moment's notice if a deal isn't reached. Trump continues to be emphatic that any deal reached will ensure Iran does not have a nuclear weapon. The war with Iran has lasted weeks longer than Trump had originally predicted, and it's damaging Trump's approval ratings, even in his own party. Deepa Shivaram, NPR News, The White House.
7: A person from the United States has tested positive for Ebola in connection with the latest outbreak in Central Africa, according to the Centers for Disease Control and Prevention. Dr. Kritika Kupali is an infectious disease physician with experience in Ebola outbreak response.
9: We know that the first cases reported at the end of last week, and as of today, there have been reports of over 300 suspected cases and 88 deaths in the Democratic Republic of Congo. And Uganda has also reported two confirmed cases and one death.
7: Kupali speaking with NPR's Here and Now. The Supreme Court has avoided taking up another major legal fight over the Federal Voting Rights Act. NPR's Hansi Lo Wang reports the move comes after the court's conservative supermajority weakened the law's protections against racial discrimination in redistricting.
10: For decades, what's known as the Voting Rights Act Section 2 has been mainly enforced as a result of lawsuits brought by voters and advocacy groups. They've challenged hundreds of maps of voting districts and other election-related procedures with claims that they discriminate against voters of color. But in redistricting cases out of Mississippi and North Dakota, Republican officials have raised a novel argument. They argue that under Section 2, private groups and individuals do not have a right to sue. Only the U.S. Attorney General does. The Supreme Court, however, has decided not to take up that legal question for now. Instead, it's ordering lower courts to reconsider Mississippi and North Dakota's legislative districts in light of last month's ruling that put new limits on Voting Rights Act protections against racial discrimination. Anzi Luong, NPR News.
7: A California advisory jury has unanimously voted to dismiss all of tech mogul Elon Musk's claims against the man he helped launch OpenAI. Musk had argued that Sam Altman and others violated their duty to the artificial intelligence company's nonprofit mission and unjustly enriched themselves by building a for-profit company on top of it. However, the jury found the statute of limitations for making such a claim of breach had expired. 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
11: Good afternoon. It's 4:04. Live from Fort Wayne, I'm Cole Furlow with WBOI News. Tomorrow is National Hepatitis Day around Indiana. Various nonprofits are offering free testing throughout the day. In 2023, the CDC says that Indiana had the 11th highest reported rate for acute hepatitis C cases. The viral infection of the liver can lead to serious damage or even death. Many people that have it don't show symptoms, but with treatment, it can be cured in a few months. In Northeast Indiana, Free testing can be found at the Positive Resource Connection, the DeKalb County Health Department. Testing is also available for a small charge at the Allen County Health Department. Alex Pillow will lead the field next Sunday in the Indianapolis 500. Samantha Horton reports the 2025 reigning champion will seek his second win in the, quote, greatest spectacle in racing.
12: After Saturday's rainy weather made the day a wash at the track, teams had a long Sunday of qualifications to determine the lineup for this year's Indy 500. Drivers navigated a track with strong winds that added difficulty. After making it through all three rounds, Alex Pillow secured the top spot and was the only driver to break a four-lap average of 232 miles per hour. Pillow says while the position is ideal, the team will have to work to keep the lead. Pillow's 2025 win makes him the first Spanish driver to win the Indy 500. He also won the pole position in 2023. The front row is rounded out with former Indy 500 winner Alexander Rossi and David Malukas. I'm Samantha Horton in Indianapolis.
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0: 4:18. You are listening to All Things Considered on WBOI. I'm Cole Furlow. Longer wildfire seasons in Montana have led to worse air quality, even indoors. But tribal nations are addressing the problem.
1: So that's what the Clean Air Centers are. It's a place where people can go where they know the air is going to be good.
0: We'll have more on this local effort to fight climate change at a time when the Trump administration has abandoned such policies, coming up in 15 minutes at 4:35. Right now in Northeast Indiana, we have rain and thunderstorms with a high near 87. Showers and thunderstorms are expected throughout the night till 2 a.m. In Warsaw, it's 72. In Defiance, it's 80. In Kendallville, it's 74. And in Fort Wayne, it's 81. Thank you so much for listening to All Things Considered on WBOI. It's 4:20.

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You and I are listening to 89.1 WBOI Fort Wayne, HD Channel 1 and WBOI.org, NPR News and Diverse Music. The Allen County Juvenile Center announced the opening of an on-site Little Free Courthouse Library as part of a collaboration with the Indiana Court of Appeals. We'll have more on this story coming up with the local news at 5:04. Thank you for listening to All Things Considered. It's 5 o'clock.

It's 5:18. Thank you for listening to All Things Considered. I'm Cole Furlow. The Ebola outbreak in the Democratic Republic of Congo and Uganda concerns public health officials because of its size and because there have been so many cuts in global health. We'll have more on that story coming up in 15 minutes at 5:35. Right now in northeast Indiana, we have rain and thunderstorms with a high near 87. Showers and thunderstorms are expected throughout the night. In Warsaw, it's 74. In Defiance, it's 79. In Kendallville, it's 74. And in Fort Wayne, it's 68. Thank you so much for joining us on WBOI. It's 5:20.

5:48. Thank you for joining us for All Things Considered. I'm Cole Frillo. 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Over 550 men in California have fallen ill after cutting natural or factory-made stone countertops. Epidemiologists say that this isn't just a California problem. We'll have more on this coming up in 15 minutes after the local news at 6:06. Right now in northeast Indiana, we have rain and thunderstorms with a high near the low 80s. Showers and thunderstorms are expected throughout the night till 2 a.m. In Warsaw, it's 74. In Defiance, it's 76. In Kendallville, it's 74. And in Fort Wayne, it's 68. Thank you so much for listening to All Things Considered on WBOI. It's 5:50.

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Tomorrow is National Hepatitis Testing Day. Around Indiana, various nonprofits are offering free testing throughout the day. We'll have more on this story coming up with the local news at 6:04. Thank you so much for listening to WBOI. It's 6 o'clock.

0: We have never seen a president sue himself for billions of dollars to compensate himself for harms that he alleges happened to himself in a personal capacity.
1: A settlement between President Trump and the government he runs means $1.8 billion may be steered toward Trump's allies.
2: It's Monday, May 18th, and this is All Things Considered from NPR News.
1: I'm Scott Detrow.
2: And I'm Juana Summers. Ahead, what a jury's verdict in a major AI court case means for the future of the tech industry.
1: And why are so many California stonecutters getting seriously sick?
2: We'll take a look.
3: We're more worried about getting crushed by slabs or getting cut, you know, with blades and stuff like that, not getting a lung disease.
1: The rapper Drake released not one, not two, but three new albums Friday.
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1: Plus, a look ahead to Georgia's high-stakes primary election.
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5: Live from NPR News in Washington, I'm Libby Casey. President Trump says he will hold off on a planned military attack on Iran that he previously scheduled for tomorrow. He says leaders from Qatar, Saudi Arabia, and the UAE asked him to hold off because they believe a deal will be reached between the U.S. and Iran. NPR's Deepa Shivaram reports.
6: Trump posted on social media Sunday a warning to Iran that the clock was ticking and they better move fast or, quote, there won't be anything left of them. Now, though, Trump says there won't be a scheduled attack on Iran tomorrow, but he has informed military leaders to prepare to move forward with an attack, in his words, on a moment's notice if a deal isn't reached. Trump continues to be emphatic that any deal reached will ensure Iran does not have a nuclear weapon. The war with Iran has lasted weeks longer than Trump had originally predicted, and it's damaging Trump's approval ratings, even in his own party. Deepa Shivaram, NPR News, The White House.
5: Cuba's president says U.S. military action in the country would result in a bloodbath. NPR's Ada Peralta says this comes after a media report that Cuba was buying military drones.
7: Over the weekend, the news site Axios cited an unnamed senior U.S. official saying Cuba had acquired more than 300 military drones and was exploring the possibility of using them against the U.S. Cuba did not deny the existence of drones. It says it doesn't pose a threat to the United States, but that it has the right to defend itself. Cuban President Miguel Díaz-Canel said U.S. threats already constitute an international crime. He added, quote, should the U.S. take military action, it will provoke a bloodbath of incalculable consequences. President Trump has threatened military action against Cuba for months, saying the leadership there has to make fundamental changes to avoid it. Ada Peralta, NPR News, Mexico City.
5: The Supreme Court has avoided taking up another major legal fight over the Federal Voting Rights Act. As NPR's Hansi Lo Wang reports, the move comes after the court's conservative supermajority weakened the law's protections against racial discrimination in redistricting.
8: For decades, what's known as the Voting Rights Act Section 2 has been mainly enforced as a result of lawsuits brought by voters and advocacy groups. They've challenged hundreds of maps of voting districts and other election-related procedures with claims that they discriminate against voters of color. But in redistricting cases out of Mississippi and North Dakota, Republican officials have raised a novel argument. They argue that under Section 2, private groups and individuals do not have a right to sue. Only the U.S. Attorney General does. The Supreme Court, however, has decided not to take up that legal question for now. Instead, it's ordering lower courts to reconsider Mississippi and North Dakota's legislative districts in light of last month's ruling that put new limits on Voting Rights Act protections against racial discrimination. Anzi Luong, NPR News.
5: Lawmakers in South Carolina are debating legislation that could redraw congressional districts in favor of Republicans and give them an additional U.S. House seat in the November elections. This is NPR News in Washington.
9: It's 6:04, live from Fort Wayne. I'm Cole Furlow with WBOI News. Tomorrow is National Hepatitis Testing Day. Around Indiana, various nonprofits are offering free testing throughout the day. In 2023, the CDC says that Indiana had the 11th highest reported rate for acute hepatitis C cases. The viral infection of the liver can lead to serious damage or even death. Many people that have it don't show symptoms, but with treatment, it can be cured in a few months. In Northeast Indiana, free testing can be found at the Positive Resource Connection and the DeKalb County Health Department. Testing is also available for a small charge, at the Allen County Health Department. Alex Palou will lead the field next Sunday in the Indianapolis 500. Samantha Horton reports the 2025 reigning champion will seek his second win in the, quote, greatest racing spectacle.
10: After Saturday's rainy weather made the day awash at the track, teams had a long Sunday of qualifications to determine the lineup for this year's Indy 500. Drivers navigated a track with strong winds that added difficulty. After making it through all three rounds, Alex Palou secured the top spot and was the only driver to break a four-lap average of 232 miles per hour. Palou says while the position is ideal, the team will have to work to keep the lead. Palou's 2025 win makes him the first Spanish driver to win the Indy 500. He also won the pole position in 2023. The front row is rounded out with former Indy 500 winner Alexander Rossi and David Malukas. I'm Samantha Horton in Indianapolis.
9: This is WBOI News. It's 6:06.
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It's 6:18. Thank you for tuning in to All Things Considered. I'm Cole Furlow. 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Paul Davis, recover, reconstruct, and restore. More at whycallpaul.com. The MAGA right is enthusiastically embracing a potent psychedelic drug called Ibogaine. It's the new counterculture. That's what they're talking about coming up next on Today Explained. That's after All Things Considered. We do hope you'll stay with us. Right now in Northeast Indiana, we have overcast skies with some light showers. Thunderstorms are expected throughout the night till 2 a.m. In Warsaw, it's 71. In Defiance, it's 72. In Kendallville, it's 71. And in the Summit City, it's 69. Thank you so much for listening to All Things Considered on WBOI. It's 6:20.

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1: Good evening, it's 6:29. Thank you so much for making us a part of your night and listening to All Things Considered. I'm Cole Furlow. We've got some excellent programming coming up. We do hope you'll stay with us. On the Media is at 7. Julia Meek's Meet the Music after that at 8. Blue Plate Special after that at 10. Coming up next is Today Explained. Thank you so much for listening to All Things Considered on 89.1 WBOI. It's 6:30.
2: The Trump administration is all in on legalizing a psychedelic drug called Ibogaine, and it is a major trip.
3: It was like the ultimate ass-kicking. It was miserable, like I was throwing up.
2: It's classified as a Schedule I drug, which means it's illegal on the federal level. But a couple studies show it may be able to treat opioid addiction, and some researchers are hopeful that it can help with PTSD. That's got the attention of President Trump and a certain popular podcaster, which means Ibogaine's having a moment. Today on the show, how the right got into psychedelics and the story of how they're pushing the Trump administration to legalize them. Strap in. We're going on a trip.

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1: In a 6-3 ruling, the court's conservative majority found that Louisiana's 6th District, which links black communities across the state, relied too heavily on race in its design.
2: The Supreme Court's latest decision grants states nearly unrestricted power to gerrymander. But the court majority's logic was less than airtight.
3: The Supreme Court is assuming party and race are independent influences on your vote. In fact, we figured out that party ID is downstream, is part of your racial identity.
2: So what does all this mean for our elections and our democracy? From WNYC in New York, this is On the Media. I'm Brooke Gladstone. Also this week, the storm of misinformation that came in the aftermath of Hurricane Helene.
4: The group called Hurricane Helene an act of war, claiming Hurricane Helene was caused by government-controlled weather weapons.
2: It's all coming up after this.
5: Live from NPR News in Washington, I'm Libby Casey. Three men are dead after two shooters opened fire at a San Diego mosque today. The alleged shooters, aged 17 and 19, are also dead. They were found in a car with apparent self-inflicted gunshot wounds. Mark Bremley is special agent in charge of the FBI's San Diego field office.
6: The FBI is meticulously assessing the situation and is prepared to employ every resource we have to uncover the facts of this incident. No community should have to go through such a tragic incident, but we will work tirelessly until we learn the truth.
5: Law enforcement officials say one of the victims killed at the mosque was a security guard. President Trump has put his weight behind the challenger to incumbent Thomas Massie in Kentucky's 4th Congressional District. It's among the most expensive House primaries in U.S. history. Defense Secretary Pete Hegseth was already traveling to the state and made what he stressed was a personal visit today in a last-minute push for Ed Galrine. Danny Villarreal Martinez of member station WVXU reports.
7: Hegseth says President Trump requires a, quote, Congress full of warriors, and former U.S. Navy SEAL Ed Galrine is the best person for the job. At a rally in Hebron, Hegseth called Thomas Massie an obstructionist.
8: President Trump does not need more people in Washington who are trying to make a point, especially from his own party. He needs people willing to help him win, to vote with him when it matters the most.
7: Massie has voted with the Republican Party on issues like voter registration and immigration enforcement, but has been outspoken against the war in Iran. He also continues to call for the release of the Epstein files. For NPR News, I'm Dani Villarreal Martinez.
5: President Trump is walking away from his lawsuit against the IRS over the leak of his tax returns years ago. The Justice Department says Trump is getting no direct financial payment to end the case. Instead, he plans to compensate other people who claim they're the victims of weaponization by the federal government. NPR's Carrie Johnson says ethics experts are calling the deal a way to reward Trump's allies with few guardrails.
9: The Justice Department says it's creating an anti-weaponization fund for $1.76 billion. That's 1776 after the country's founding. And that fund is going to consider claims from folks who say they suffered weaponization and lawfare. That could include people who attacked the U.S. Capitol on January 6, 2021, including defendants who beat up the police that day. This money is taxpayer money. It's not clear the identities of people who win money from this fund will ever be reported to the public.
5: NPR's Carrie Johnson. Before President Trump dropped his lawsuit, he and his Justice Department had faced a deadline this week to write briefings explaining whether the case had legal merit or was an attempt at self-dealing. This is NPR News in Washington. The 70th annual Drama Desk Awards were handed out last night. While the honors recognize both Broadway and off-Broadway productions, they can often be a predictor of shows that stand a good chance of earning Tony Awards in June. Reporter Jeff London says the recent winners are no exception.
10: Two revivals came up big. Death of a Salesman, starring Nathan Lane and Laurie Metcalf, took 4 awards, including Outstanding Revival of a Play, and Ragtime took 5 awards, including Outstanding Revival of a Musical.
11: Giving the nation a new syncopation, the people call it Ragtime.
10: Schmigadoon was named Outstanding Musical, and The Ballisters was named Outstanding Play. Other winners included John Lithgow playing author Roald Dahl in Giant and Leslie Manville as Jocasta in Oedipus. For NPR News, I'm Jeff London in New York.
5: More than 145,000 American children have likely had a parent detained in the Trump administration's immigration crackdown. That's according to a new report released today by the Brookings Institution. Of those kids, more than one-third were under 6 years old. The report estimates that more than 22,000 American children have likely experienced the detention of both parents. Washington, D.C. and Texas have had the highest ratios of affected children. The Brookings report is based on a statistical analysis of the detainee population. It estimates that there are more than twice as many U.S. children with detained parents than indicated by numbers supplied by the Department of Homeland Security. This is NPR News.
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13: From WNYC in New York, this is On the Media. I'm Michael Loewinger.
2: And I'm Brooke Gladstone. Late last month, a massive ruling came down from the Supreme Court, Louisiana versus Calais.
1: In a 6-3 ruling, the court's conservative majority found that Louisiana's 6th District, which links black communities across the state, relied too heavily on race in its design.
14: The decision could open the door to broader legal challenges over majority black and Latino districts across the country.
2: Republicans across the South did not wait around for coulds. They kicked that door clean off its hinges.
15: Tennessee Governor Bill Lee just signed a new congressional map into law, splitting up the state's only majority black district.
16: The court's conservatives cleared the way for Alabama to move forward with a set of maps that would eliminate one of the two majority black districts in the state ahead of the midterms.
2: Florida, before the Supreme Court had even said go, drew and approved new maps. Meanwhile, Georgia, South Carolina, and Mississippi's state legislatures now all have plans to meet in the coming weeks to potentially put red pen to paper. There's been plenty written about the legal mess the high court has left the American public in, but upon examining the majority's decision, it turns out that there's yet another problem, a statistical one.
3: Brooke, if I can take you on a short little journey here.
2: G. Elliot Morris is a journalist, statistician, and author of the data-driven news website Strength in Numbers.
3: I'd like you and your listeners to close your eyes and imagine a line going from left to right.
2: Mm-hmm.
3: On the left is a person, maybe you, with no preferences about who you vote for, and on the right is you have decided who to vote for. You are voting for a Democrat or a Republican, in this case, in your congressional district.
2: Mm-hmm.
3: Okay, along that journey, we know from our study of voters that you will attain a racial identity, either consciously or subconsciously. That will have an influence on who you vote for, but it will also have an influence on another step on your journey, which is an attainment of a partisan identity, a party affiliation by virtue of your race and other factors of your identity. And if you are a Democrat, 90% chance you will be voting for a Democratic candidate. The court says in their Louisiana versus Calais decision, specifically Justice Alito writing for the majority, that the state is allowed to discriminate against you based on the effects of your partisan identity, but not on the effects of your race. So they say that if we separate your racial and your partisan identity, the state can discriminate against you as much as it wants based on your party.
2: Alito is saying race and political party are separate things that happen to be related.
3: Yes, the statistical error here is that the Supreme Court is assuming party and race are independent influences on your vote. In fact, along our journey, we have figured out that party ID is part of your racial identity, what we call a mediator. Party ID mediates the relationship between your race and your vote. It also mediates a lot of other things like your age and your ideology, et cetera. So the court has said this one big meta super identity variable, your party identity, you can discriminate against someone as much as you want based on that, mm-hmm. but not all the other things that are going into it.
2: Okay, so if, let's say, this is a nice, compact, black voting district, and they vote Democratic, the state has the opportunity to break up that compact district and turn it into something that looks like a salamander, according to the court. But they're not allowed to do it because of race.
3: Right.
2: But the burden of proof is on the voters in that district to say they're doing this because we're Black and because we're going to vote Democratic.
3: Yes. So the court has taken what they call a race-neutral approach to this. They say you're no longer both Black and a Democrat. You are a Democrat first, and you can be discriminated against based on that.
2: They've made that decision arbitrarily. I mean, what's the basis for that?
3: Well, the court also decided in a case in 2024, Alexander versus South Carolina, that there's no ban on partisan gerrymandering. So this is their attempt to reconcile that opinion that the mythical gerrymanderer listening to this can discriminate against someone as much as you want based on their partisan identity, but not on their race. And if you're confused, Brooke, it is nonsensical. The other thing that the court decided in Calais is that they added a criteria that a plaintiff must succeed at proving to strike down a racial or partisan gerrymander. The plaintiff must submit their own map that preserves all of the state's goals in partisan gerrymandering, in cracking up different communities, everything except for the racial gerrymandering. So you, as the person being gerrymandered, have to submit a new map that still preserves that reality.
2: I don't understand. They have to submit a map that enables the state to, say, favor the GOP in this case.
3: Yeah.
2: But what?
3: The thing that most Americans don't realize is that there are no protections against partisan gerrymandering. There's no mention of party in the Constitution. So Roberts and Alito and Thomas, and the majority justices on the court, are saying there's no remedy for partisan gerrymandering because of that fact until Congress or some other body passes some standard for evaluating the districts based on their party. If that is the case, then the court has decided in Louisiana versus Calais that as the plaintiff of a voting rights case, the person being diluted based on your race, potentially, you are still allowed under the Constitution to be diluted based on your party. And if this isn't making sense because it doesn't sound fair, that's right. It isn't fair.
2: Put this into context. How many Black districts, how many Democratic districts are there, and how does that relate to the percentage of Black voters in the state, or Democratic voters for that matter?
3: So currently, Louisiana has 6 congressional districts. 2 out of those 6 are represented by Black Democratic congresspeople, and those districts have a majority of Black residents inside of them. About a third of the districts are Black districts. Also, about a third, 32% roughly, of Louisiana's population is Black. There's rough fairness here. As a result of this new decision from the Supreme Court, Louisiana's state legislature will be allowed to dilute the votes of these Black Democrats by virtue of them being Democrats. And the new map in Louisiana will only have 1 Black majority district as well, rather than 2. They could have drawn 0, but the legislature, in all of its generosity, drew 1 for the Democrats instead.
2: So the original Voting Rights Act of 1965 was often said to have had both a sword and a shield. The shield was Section 5 of the VRA, which required states, counties, cities with a record of racial discrimination to get permission from the government before they could change their maps around election time. Now, that shield was removed in 2013 in a decision called Shelby County versus Holder. The act's sword allows citizens or the Justice Department to challenge unfair maps. What the court has done now is seemingly blunting the edge of the sword to the point where it doesn't cut.
3: We're living in a democracy effectively without the Voting Rights Act because the preclearance has been ruled unconstitutional. That's Shelby County.
2: Yeah, getting permission.
3: Getting permission. And the remedies are now effectively impossible to attain after you have been discriminated against.
2: Hmm. So what's your assessment of where our elections are now?
3: We're really staring down the barrel of a future of safe, districts pretty much everywhere. You know, no one ever leaving Congress because they never get defeated, and to maximize the bias of these maps against the minority in every state in the country. And that is particularly pernicious in the South, where partisan gerrymandering, as we've discussed here, is also racial gerrymandering. But partisan gerrymandering is in and of itself a violation of many democratic principles.
2: You've noted that two of our last four presidents were elected without winning the popular vote, and those two presidents appointed five of the nine justices currently on the Supreme Court. And meanwhile, the Senate is by definition undemocratic insofar as it overrepresents less densely populated states.
3: The House was one of our last bastions of numerical majority rule, a check on the numerical minority. Even though in 2012, the winner of the popular vote, the Democrats, still lost the House, this tended to happen less often in the House. We are now entering a democracy in which the numerical minority will be able to control all four chambers of the federal government.
2: You've written about how the House of Representatives has systematically become less representative. Can you give us the numbers on that?
3: Yeah, so one problem with all this gerrymandering is bias, or the tilting of the chamber away from Democrats in the South. But along with that, mapmakers are also drawing fewer and fewer competitive districts. So combining these post-Calais redistricting maps, these are the maps in Louisiana, Alabama, Tennessee, and to some extent Florida, with the other gerrymanders that happened in 2015 in Texas, California, Missouri, North Carolina, and Ohio, not to list every state in the country here, we have erased nine competitive congressional districts in the House of Representatives. In our modeling of the 2026 midterms, we expect there to be 15 true toss-up seats, true seats that could go either way.
2: Out of
3: 435. 96% of these seats essentially are going to one party over the other without a shadow of the doubt.
2: Did you say that in 76, we had 101 competitive congressional districts?
3: Yes, basically a fourth of the House of Representatives regularly changed parties. By virtue of gerrymandering and partisan polarization, people separating themselves effectively geographically and therefore easy to carve up, that number fell to 42 in 2024, already near an all-time low. Now, accounting for all this redistricting in 2025 and these new racial gerrymanders in 2026, that number should fall to 33 competitive House districts, overall competitive. But those true number of districts that are really razor thin, the toss-up districts, that's only 15 seats.
2: Can you tell me how this plays out on the ground?
3: Whereas redistricting is supposed to be the principle that translates our will of the majority into seats in the House and representation, voters now want redistricting battles to confer upon them a partisan advantage. In Indiana's primaries 2 weeks ago, eight members of the state Senate who had voted against redistricting, Donald Trump's redistricting there, seven out of eight of those lost. And that to me is evidence that those primary voters would not tolerate deviation from their party leader, in this case Donald Trump, or really just the party's strategy.
2: The senators who lost weren't punished for being insufficiently conservative. They were
3: punished for being insufficiently partisan in their approach to redistricting.
2: Uh-huh. You've used the phrase doom loop to describe the state of gerrymandering in the country. So what do we do to get out of it, or at least stave off doom during this election year?
3: Well, the doom loop is an idea that comes from the political scientist Lee Drotman, but it describes this cycle by which voters and donors and party leaders all abandon their commitment to democracy and representation in search of partisan advantage in redistricting. And there will be more steps along this doom loop as partisans, actually at the voter level, also abandon their commitments to democratic principle, which is a function of two-party systems, of a zero-sum thinking, of a punishing of the opposition party. If you want me to say 2 minutes on a remedy here,
2: yeah,
3: maybe 1 minute on a remedy here.
2: No, take your time.
3: Unfortunately, I think there's no way out of this. And sorry. The general political science conclusion is that a system of representation that is based on districts, where those voters that are being districted are polarized, sorted based on their geography and their race, As long as politicians are allowed to draw those districts, they will sort the people into gerrymandered seats. The Supreme Court has said that that is permissible. And really the only way out is to ditch the districting system altogether and enact some system of proportional representation where you don't have districts at all.
2: I wonder whether a subsequent court could just cancel out this decision the way that they canceled out Dred Scott.
3: Supreme Court precedent is constantly being rewritten. You can imagine a packed court might try to rewrite this new case law. But unfortunately, the state-level constitutions also can allow partisan gerrymandering of state legislatures. And if there's no protections for racial minorities in state legislatures, you have a whole other problem in all 50 states as well. This is unfortunately a bell that cannot be unrung.
2: Thanks very much, Elliot.
3: Sorry, Brooke. Thanks for having me, though.
2: G. Elliot Morris is a journalist, statistician, and author of the data-driven news website Strength in Numbers. This is On the Media.
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19: The Supreme Court's decision to weaken the Voting Rights Act has led to calls from top Democrats to reform the court. 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That's next time on 1A.
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13: This is On the Media. I'm Michael Loewinger.
2: And I'm Brooke Gladstone. This week, the president nominated his pick to lead the Federal Emergency Management Agency.
21: President Trump has nominated Cameron Hamilton to lead the agency a year after he was removed from that very same position. The former
2: Hamilton was acting administrator of FEMA for about 4 months back in 2025. And a few months prior to that, he was sharing conspiracy theories on X about the agency's response to Hurricane Helene. The storm killed hundreds of people across the southeast and triggered an avalanche of misinformation online. This week on American Emergency, the movement to kill FEMA, Micah and senior producer Eloise Blondio take us back to Hurricane Helene and the political fallout that came in its wake.
22: Hurricane Helene, a catastrophic Category 4, showing no mercy, destroying property, flooding hotel lobbies, businesses, and homes, and submerging vehicles in oceans of water.
23: This is terrible.
24: Hardest hit, North Carolina, where every single county has been impacted.
25: The worst flooding ever on record for the state. One emergency official calls it biblical devastation.
26: And a short while ago, we got an update on the response from Jacqueline Rothenberg, the FEMA Public Affairs Director.
13: On September 30th, 2024, FEMA's Jacqueline Rothenberg looked wearily into a camera as she spoke with the BBC.
27: Hurricane Helene was a multi-state event, and we currently have 3,500 federal personnel and 1,000 FEMA personnel that are spread across all of these states to help people recover.
13: The immediate days after Hurricane Helene were a blur for Jacqueline. She traveled to see relief efforts in Florida before returning to headquarters in D.C., where she took back-to-back calls from reporters. A few times a day, Jacqueline would throw on a FEMA-branded jacket, run to the bathroom to put on some makeup, and then sit under the fluorescent office lights for an on-camera TV spot. She also managed a team of 40 spokespeople and PR workers who fielded hundreds of requests from journalists morning to night.
0: This local outlet in North Carolina wants to talk to an official, this one in Georgia, this one in Florida. We would have people on TV at 6 a.m., 7 a.m., 8 a.m. It was such an intense couple of weeks.
13: When they weren't speaking with the press, they were discussing how to speak to the press, frantically scurrying around FEMA's National Response Coordination Center, the beating heart of the agency's public relations system.
0: It looks like a war room. You have people that are writing on whiteboards, writing talking points for officials to do interviews. There's social media monitoring going on. There's screens of every single television network, so you can watch the interviews as they're happening live, but also pick up on local press conferences and coverage.
13: Much of this work was fairly routine, but as viral rumors and misinformation about the storm and the government's response started to take over social media, it began to dawn on the agency's leaders that they were dealing with a new kind of emergency.
0: I don't think any of us knew the magnitude of what this storm would mean in FEMA's history, and that I didn't know at the time.
13: The exact moment it became clear was a couple weeks after landfall.
0: I remember being in FEMA's National Response Coordination Center doing my job, and a colleague pulled me aside in a small little room, and they said, "There's been some threats against you. We think it's unsafe."
13: On X, a conservative influencer named Liz Churchill had posted a picture of Jacqueline's face with the words, "Make this traitor famous." That was reposted by former InfoWars host Alex Jones, who's long claimed that the agency operates secret prisons, so-called FEMA camps. He added his own message above Jacqueline's photo, quote, "They are literally at war with the American people." Trolls began posting her phone number and home address, along with anti-Semitic messages.
0: There was an individual in Alabama who threatened to shoot me, so a state that actually was not impacted by the disaster at all. And I got scared. I got really scared, and ultimately, we made the decision to have me pause on doing media interviews and to try to lay low. And I remember calling my husband before I left, and I said, "We need to leave the house."
13: On this week's episode of American Emergency, the movement to kill FEMA, Hurricane Helene. A storm that brought unprecedented destruction to western North Carolina and put the agency squarely in MAGA's crosshairs. While President Trump claimed FEMA was a failure, its response to the storm demonstrated how much FEMA had evolved since Hurricane Katrina. This time around, the agency was better staffed and better trained. It was also far more proactive. Before Helene made landfall, FEMA had positioned 1,500 federal workers to the region, nearly 1,000 of whom would help coordinate search and rescue operations. It pre-staged 2.7 million meals, over 100,000 gallons of gasoline, and 10,000 beds for survivors. But for FEMA, Helene was really two storms. One that poured 40 trillion gallons of water across the southeast, and another that appeared on phones and computer screens. And that one, it completely overwhelmed the agency.
4: People are dying in North Carolina. They're dying all over those 5-6 states. They're dying, and they're getting no help from our federal government.
13: Days after landfall, just a month before the 2024 presidential election, then-candidate Donald Trump held a rally in Michigan. At the time, he was polling neck and neck with Kamala Harris in North Carolina.
4: Illegal migrants, how would you like to be a veteran and you've been sleeping opposite the entrance to a luxury hotel and illegal migrants come in and they're going up and occupying the hotel? That's what's happening. They stole the FEMA money just like they stole it from a bank so they could give it to their illegal immigrants that they want to have vote for them this season. You
5: know, this was a lie. Customs and Border Protection operated the migrant housing program. The funds flowed through FEMA, but it came from a totally separate pot of money. Just one of many false narratives spreading on the right-wing internet.
6: Former President Donald Trump is falsely accusing the Biden administration of going out of their way to restrict aid to Republican-leaning communities impacted by the storm.
27: That's absolutely not true. We help people in every community where there's a federally declared disaster.
5: In media interviews, Jacqueline and her public affairs team tried to push back on each and every false narrative coming from the Trump campaign.
4: What's happened there is very bad. They're offering them $750 to people whose homes have been washed away.
5: This was also a lie. Jacqueline's team posted on social media that the $750 is just a bit of quick cash for survivors who can also apply for heftier home assistance, up to $42,000 in a single year and sometimes more.
27: It's really unfortunate that there's misinformation because that discourages people from applying for assistance.
5: Part of the misinformation was rooted in a misunderstanding of how the agency functions. People often imagine that workers in FEMA gear are pulling people out of flooded homes, but FEMA primarily coordinates with other local agencies who do the life-saving work, providing supplies,

0: stopping shipments and seizing goods and services locally.
1: Which was fundamentally false. I was putting out tweets constantly that we were in fact not blocking the shipments of Starlinks.
2: Several state and local officials also tried to dispel rumors that FEMA was blocking or confiscating third-party donations, but there was simply too much noise online.
3: The reality is that our information environment isn't well designed for debunkings.
2: I spoke with Will Aremus, a technology reporter at the Washington Post, as these rumors were spreading in 2024.
3: We worked with researchers from a nonprofit called the Institute for Strategic Dialogue, who did a report on this. How many people were reached by 33 of the most viral falsehoods around Hurricane Helene? And then we just sort of, as a back of the envelope analysis, looked at, well, what about FEMA's own tweets? How many people are they reaching? And FEMA's most popular tweets since Hurricane Helene have reached 50 times fewer people than the false rumors.
2: The false rumors, the tweets about Jacqueline being a quote-unquote traitor, reached a fever pitch about 2 weeks after Helene made landfall, culminating in that death threat and her decision to start laying low. And Jacqueline wasn't the only person from FEMA who was targeted. Trolls tried to swat Deanne Criswell, the agency's leader. They made a hoax phone call to 911, attempting to send police to her rental property. Her deputy chief of staff received a similar threat, and Criswell's chief of staff was doxxed, too.
4: The threat level against workers was pretty unprecedented.
2: This is Brianna Sachs, a Washington Post reporter who's been writing about FEMA for years. In fact...
4: Sorry, can I need to respond to my boss really quickly.
2: Go for it.
4: One second. Okay, thanks.
2: She was in the middle of breaking a story about the agency when we spoke in December. In 2024, she spent a month in Western North Carolina reporting on how these viral lies and rumors about FEMA were playing out on the ground.
4: There were about a dozen or so we tracked of these militia, extremist, right-wing groups who had come into the area offering support and supplies and tagging themselves as doing what the federal government wasn't doing.
2: She followed one of these groups, a notorious border militia called Veterans on Patrol, to Lake Lure, a mountain town about 35 miles outside Asheville.
5: The group called Hurricane Helene an act of war, reportedly issuing threats against the U.S. military, claiming Hurricane Helene was caused by government-controlled weather weapons.
2: One day, Brianna was driving around, speaking with survivors, when her phone lit up with a tip. A government source had forwarded her an email saying that FEMA and other relief workers in North Carolina were planning to pause their work due to threats from a militia.
4: I pulled over in the middle of nowhere and was able to reach the man who wrote the email, who confirmed that they had heard there were credible threats about men with guns driving around the area threatening FEMA.
2: On October 13th, she broke the story in the Washington Post. It was immediately picked up by other national outlets.
6: National Guard troops had come across trucks of armed militia, saying they were out hunting FEMA. NBC News has not seen the email cited by the Post, and it's unclear whether the threat mentioned was seen as credible.
2: Officials told the press that FEMA would evacuate Rutherford County, North Carolina, while they investigated. But within a day, the gunman story was largely debunked.
4: As local authorities got involved and figured out what happened, it was confirmed that there were never truckloads of men. It was the lone individual who they ended up arresting.
7: 44-year-old William Parsons arrested Saturday for allegedly making threatening comments aimed at FEMA workers while in a gas station, where authorities say he was armed with an assault rifle and handgun.
8: Parsons says he was so upset and went to Lake Lure to respond to what he says were social media reports that FEMA was withholding supplies.
4: It's not clear how the report referring to men in trucks started and it made its way to the federal government.
2: This story spread quite a bit, in part because of your piece.
4: Yeah.
2: Do you regret reporting it in the way that you did?
4: It's funny you ask that because, you know, I called my editor and I was like, did we make a mistake? Am I at fault here for something? And he was like, absolutely not. Like, we got an email, a federal document. This is what it said. And this was the situation that FEMA was in. And this was not

0: the only incident of threats against FEMA during this time. I think it just goes to show where everyone was at in terms of thinking, what is going to happen? Is someone going to shoot a federal worker? Like, are they safe?
1: There were, in fact, other cases of harassment levied against federal workers on the ground, but the fact that this militia story was exaggerated undermined that reality. FEMA's decision to stop operations for a day fed into Trump's narrative that the agency was failing the people of North Carolina. And the confusion and misinformation had also made some survivors wary of seeking support from FEMA.
0: Shauna Gilmore was a woman I connected with who lived outside of Swannanoa,
1: a town that saw significant flooding during Helene.
0: She grew up in a rural southeast Missouri town.
2: Been through lots of floods because I lived on the Mississippi River.
3: Oh, wow.
1: This audio is from Brianna's interview with Shauna Gilmore.
2: The water seeps up and rises and it goes down. It doesn't come rolling down mountains.
3: No, I think that...
0: And in her telling, when her home would flood, her family was the ones who would pick themselves back up. There was no federal aid that came in.
2: Maybe I just have trouble trusting the federal government as an
3: You're
2: authority.
3: You're far from alone there.
1: Fortunately, Shauna's home was largely spared from the flooding in Swannanoa. Hurricane Helene caused some big trees to fall on her property, about $5,000 of damage that FEMA might be able to pay for, but Shauna wasn't sure that she wanted to apply for aid. She was suspicious of federal workers after seeing rumors on social media about the agency trying to steal land. Misinformation based on FEMA's voluntary buyout program, where it purchases flood-prone properties at market rate. She was also concerned about a so-called FEMA camp that had come to her area.
2: A gal had made a video of the trucks coming in and had watched, like, from an aerial of the operation getting set up.
1: Shauna did not respond to my request for an interview, but based on her descriptions, I believe she had seen a viral video from right-wing content creator Anne Vandersteel.
4: So stick with us. We're going to figure out what's going on.
1: Anne Vandersteel live-streamed this video outside of the so-called FEMA camp, which was really just a fenced-in area on the side of a highway, a lot with a bunch of trailers and prefab buildings.
4: But it's got armed guards. And it is a massive installation that literally, according to the residents that live around here, they said it's a FEMA camp, and it popped up in a matter of days.
1: Not much happens in this video. Vandersteel doesn't really allege anything specific, but the guards, her snooping around, it does suggest something is going on. Enough to make Shauna wonder what FEMA might be up to.
2: I don't know what it is, but there's something really stirring and triggering for me about it.
1: As she told Brianna Sachs, the Washington Post reporter, Shauna's friends were begging her to apply for FEMA assistance, that $750 and a bigger reimbursement for the damage on her property. She ended up speaking with a FEMA worker and asked him about the FEMA camp.
0: And she learned that they were setting up there because people needed somewhere to sleep. They didn't want to take up all the hotels, so she decided to sign up. And then she texted me, I think, the next day freaking out, saying, I actually don't want to do this. I want to, like, rescind my application. So there was a lot of turmoil, I think, within herself and fear of giving her information to the Federal Emergency Management Agency.
1: I believe I read in your piece that in December, several months after Helene, only about 15% of households in the affected region had applied to the agency for individual and household assistance.
0: Correct. I had an official within FEMA flag this to me, saying, hey, this is pretty startling. We're not seeing people sign up for aid. Like, I have a feeling it's the misinformation. So I went there to find out why people weren't signing up for aid. And I think the misinformation was an undercurrent, but there were other major factors that were hindering people's desire and ability to sign up for federal assistance.
1: Coming up on American Emergency, those other major factors.
5: They're just a bureaucratic organization that required your lungs for whatever they wanted to give you.
1: This is On the Media.
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9: 6 states are holding primaries, including Pennsylvania and Georgia, two of the swing states that helped President Trump return to the White House. Voters there could be pivotal in the midterms and the next presidential election.
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1: This is On the Media. I'm Michael Loewinger. We just heard about how FEMA workers and some Helene survivors came to fear one another. The result of conspiracy theories, new and old, supercharged by a noxious presidential election and Elon Musk's ex. All of which may have discouraged some flood victims from seeking help from the federal government. But according to local reporters, online misinformation was more visible to people outside of North Carolina. Many survivors didn't have power or access to the internet for weeks. For others in Western North Carolina, applying for financial assistance from FEMA clashed with an Appalachian culture of self-reliance.
12: That's a great way to define it. People didn't sit at home and think, I need the government to come help me. People helped their neighbors.
1: This is Kim Bellafato, a journalist-turned-librarian who oversees several branches in Madison County, North Carolina, part of the mountain region that was engulfed by freak floods.
12: Trees down in your yard, everybody shows up with their chainsaws and they've cut it and pushed it out of the way.
1: She didn't recall hearing any specific conspiracy theories about FEMA during Helene or its aftermath, but she winced at the thought of federal workers wandering up long mountain roads, walking up to houses to explain FEMA's various assistance programs, which was its common practice after a disaster.
12: This is a rural community. Nobody just rolls up to your front door and knocks on it that's not expected. I know that there was a worry among the FEMA teams as far as going out into the communities, like how isolated were they going to be and was it safe to go into those spaces.
1: So she invited the agency's staff to set up inside the Marshall Public Library, a modern, sunny building on a wooded hillside.
12: We're a trusted resource, and I felt like whatever people thought or heard or believed about FEMA, the fact that it was here would improve its trustworthiness.
1: Remember, much of FEMA's job after a disaster like Helene is really about processing paperwork and then getting money to survivors and local governments so that they can rebuild. Kim had federal workers spread out in a meeting room where locals could come and ask questions and file their applications for aid in person. The agency brought its own security.
12: Suddenly there's two armed guards at the library who are asking questions before you go in, you know, are you here for FEMA? Are you here for the library? Can I take a quick look in your bag?
1: The dissonance of a little library safe haven amidst the social media mayhem just felt so On the Media-y. So I flew down to North Carolina with my series collaborator, OTM senior producer Eloise Blondio, to visit.
13: Eloise and...
14: I'm Micah. Nice to meet you.
13: Hi, Micah. Nice to meet you.
1: It was here that we met Gloria Sundquist, one of the circulation assistants at the library. We found her scanning books behind the counter, greeting the regular patrons who strolled in, all while some kids played tag among the stacks. Gloria hardly knew anything about FEMA before Helene rocked her hometown of Hot Springs.
5: I mean, I'm knowledgeable about a lot of things, but FEMA, the whole name is like scary, you know?
1: Gloria got to know the FEMA workers stationed at the library, which was convenient because she needed assistance herself. Helene nearly killed her. When the storm hit western North Carolina, Gloria sheltered at her home on the banks of the French Broad River, where she'd lived for nearly 30 years. She figured she was safe since she was up in the mountains, and she didn't want to leave any of her pets behind.
5: Yeah, I had 6 cats and a dog.
1: What are your cats' names?
5: Oh my gosh, geez, we got Purr, she's a shelter cat. Pounce, he's a cat that was rescued in a field. PJ, he's Pounce Jr. Sharpie, he's black. Bunny Ann. Muggsy, who sounded the alarm.
1: Muggsy sounded the alarm?
5: Muggsy, my little Buffy orange, he looked outside and the water's up to the windowsill, and he started crying.
1: The morning after landfall, the sun was shining as the waters began to swallow Gloria's white wooden home.
5: I said, all right, Muggs. I pulled down the attic ladder, and I threw him upstairs. One by one, I was throwing them upstairs because of the water. It was crazy. It was like looking through a porthole. You'd see water coming up, just like you were looking out a ship's window.
1: While the cats hid in the eaves, her 100-plus-pound dog, Marble, clung to the attic ladder. In the chaos of the moment, Gloria had decided to change her pants, but stunned by the sight of the rising water, stood with the clothes in her hands, soaking wet.
5: I mean, things were floating. It was surreal, like the Titanic. The refrigerator floated, and it came into the other room, and then I heard my name being called.
1: A group of guys on a raft appeared at her window and beckoned for Gloria to come through it.
5: I put my dog out the window, and they reached out, Big Chris reached out, pulled him into the raft, and then I went out the window, and the water was orange. It was just orange.
1: Later, when she got to town, her savior, Big Chris, handed her something he'd seen floating behind her as she boarded the raft.
5: He said, this followed you out. And he said, I want to give it back to you. And I had a candle on my windowsill, and it was the hand of God and a little girl in the hand of God. And it was just like, just a testimony to me, yeah. It was in God's hands. He took care of me. It wasn't my time. That's all you can say.
1: When Gloria returned to her house a few days later, nearly all of her belongings were destroyed. The water had mostly drained away, leaving several feet of sludge. The cats were all safe, though. All but one had climbed down from the attic, muddy paw prints marking their path out. And though Gloria felt blessed to have survived, it would be a long time before she gathered back together the pieces of her life. In order to receive FEMA assistance towards somewhere to stay and to rebuild her home, Gloria was told to download an app to start her forms. But she didn't have electricity, Wi-Fi, or a smartphone. And later, once she got herself a new phone and started the application, it was painful to relive her near-death experience over and over.
5: In the midst of all that trauma, how do people sort through that?
1: And the process was really confusing, so Gloria enlisted a pro bono lawyer to help her.
5: The paperwork is very, very upsetting to see. I'll be honest with you, it's very, very hard to decipher their paperwork. But I'm not stupid. Mm-mm.
0: And you work at the library.
1: Eloise Blondio, OTM senior producer.
0: And even though you were at the library and around FEMA representatives all the time, it was still hard for you.
5: It was very hard, yeah. They were all very nice. It's just that they couldn't really answer your questions about what's pending, what kind of assistance is available.
1: At first, FEMA offered Gloria hotel vouchers, but the hotels were 2 hours from her home, her pets, and her job at the library.
5: I said, you're not equipped to deal with rural people. I said, I do not need a hotel voucher. I need rental assistance. I had a cabin up above me that people wanted $1,000 a month for a one-room cabin.
1: When the rent money didn't arrive in time, a charity gave Gloria a camper to live in, which she put on her property next to her wrecked home.
5: It was the volunteers. It was the churches. It wasn't FEMA.
1: FEMA came through months later with a check to contribute to Gloria's home repairs. But she was emotional when she recounted the experience even a year and a half later, and she told us she wasn't sure the money was worth all the trouble. And the fact that she'd seen way more volunteers than FEMA workers made her wonder what exactly the federal government was doing to help her community.
5: FEMA, I don't know what they're for. I really don't know. I mean, what are they for?
14: It is absolutely the case that not everyone's needs were met during the response to Helene. Certainly now in the recovery, there are many people and communities who are struggling to recover.
1: This is Samantha Montano, a professor of emergency management at Massachusetts Maritime Academy and the author of Disasterology, Dispatches from the Front Lines of the Climate Crisis. She was doing Helene recovery volunteer work with her students. I interviewed her while I was reporting in North Carolina.
14: FEMA, for the most part, responded to Helene in a way that demonstrated the changes that had been made post-Katrina. You had a competent FEMA administrator,
1: Deanne Criswell, Biden's appointee.
14: You have a staff at FEMA who was better trained, and you have a mobilization of the entire federal government. You run into this situation where you're asking the public to imagine a horrible situation being even worse. Death tolls could have been significantly higher. Power could have been out for even longer. Water supplies could have been out for even longer.
1: What would you say to somebody who's hearing you and they're like, well, it just sounds like this person is... She's such a FEMA supporter. She's so...
14: Yeah, no. I am one of FEMA's biggest critics. I wrote an entire book about how FEMA needs to be more effective, efficient, and equitable. What is important to understand here is that just because there is reform that is needed to an agency or to a system does not mean that that agency needs to be completely destroyed.
1: Trump's threats to kill FEMA, says Samantha Montano, were rooted in the narratives that captivated MAGA during Helene. And his claims that the agency was biased against his supporters took on a new fervor later in October 2024.
15: It feels like deja vu, loading up and heading out towards another hurricane just 2 weeks after Hurricane Helene hit.
16: This is Hurricane Milton's path of destruction. The damage along Florida's already battered Gulf Coast extensive.
1: The trouble for FEMA began when its teams deployed to Florida. Some officials and rank-and-file workers experienced harassment and threats online and on the ground. One team leader took matters into her own hands.
17: There is what we call a community trend, and unfortunately, it just so happened that the political hostility that was encountered by my team, they just so happened to have the Trump campaign signage.
1: This is Marnie Washington, a FEMA supervisor who was deployed to Florida in the wake of Hurricane Milton, speaking on a podcast after she was fired from the agency. She had texted her team, who were canvassing with info on FEMA's programs, that they could skip homes featuring Trump campaign signs to avoid more harassment. Those texts were leaked to the right-wing media, and they quickly took on a life of their own. Soon, pundits were pointing to Washington's texts as evidence of the agency's anti-conservative bias.
18: The Daily Wire broke it, reporting that at least 20 homes with Trump signs or flags were skipped from the end of October and into November due to the guidance.
19: She's saying this was a widespread practice. I don't believe for a second that this was the only time this happened, and I don't think it was the only place that it happened.
20: The actions of this employee are unacceptable, and it is not indicative of the culture of FEMA, and I do not believe that there is a widespread cultural problem.
1: This is Biden's FEMA administrator, Deanne Criswell, testifying before Congress a couple days after the story broke.
20: I have directed ongoing investigations, and if we find any other acts of similar behavior, we will take appropriate disciplinary measures.
1: One investigation eventually found only 15 instances in which FEMA employees even mentioned Trump or MAGA signs among tens of thousands of recorded home visits over Biden's term. But by then, the story of an agency biased against Trump and his supporters had served its purpose. Like a boomerang, the president had thrown out this lie and then plucked it back out of the air months later when his chaos had manifested as proof. When President Trump called for a review to determine FEMA's future, his executive order referenced Marnie Washington. And while Trump exaggerated FEMA's failures on the campaign trail and then promised better aid when he re-entered office last January,
3: "You are not forgotten any longer. You were treated very badly by the previous administration."
1: His FEMA delayed and withheld assistance to North Carolina. Looking back, it's clear that the events surrounding Hurricane Helene were the culmination of narratives that had begun simmering decades earlier. Those Cold War-era conspiracy theories, the distrust in the wake of Katrina, and all of FEMA's frustrating bureaucracy. What Helene illustrates so well is that even with all the progress FEMA had made, the agency couldn't insulate itself from the destructive force of MAGA, a movement that, on its path to power, looked to exploit any and every crack in the old American order. When Trump finally came back to Washington in 2025, he brought with him the anger that had been directed at FEMA from the right-wing fringes, and then put those same conspiracy-minded anti-government forces in charge of the agency's fate. Next week, on the fourth and final episode of American Emergency, my conversation with Trump's new nominee to lead FEMA, a MAGA warrior who stood up for the agency against former DHS Secretary Kristi Noem and her special assistant, Corey Lewandowski.
21: "I wanted to choke somebody, and that's exactly what came to my mind. Doing some very unchristian things to a certain person."
1: A certain person being Mr. Lewandowski?
21: No, I think you can read between the lines on that statement.
1: That's it for this week's show. This series is reported and hosted by me, Michael Loewinger, with additional writing and reporting from
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1: Special thanks to Leia Varjak at Extreme Weather Survivors, Alex Weber, Brianna Sachs, Laura Hackett, and Blue Ridge Public Radio. See you next week. I'm Michael Loewinger.
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8: Perfect timing. Glad you could make it. I'm Julia Meek. We are very nearly ready to meet the music here in WBOI's Harriet Parrish Performance Studio, and we have a doubly fun show lined up for you, beginning this first hour with Jem, a.k.a. Autumn Lehman, front and center on our soundstage with a set of her powerful acoustic folk originals. Coming up after that at 9 o'clock, Sundial is fully charged and ready to rock our studio, so exactly how will this impact your evening? Well, we believe you are going to want to stay right where you are because it all begins after this brief look at the news from NPR.